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5: This is The Daily. I'm Rachel Abrams. Back to my conversation with the Artemis II astronauts, who answered children's questions about their historic mission to the moon.
6: It probably does not come as a surprise that the number one topic we got questions about was the bathroom.
7: Of course.
6: And so we want to play you a very small number of questions that we got about this topic.
8: My name's Atticus. I'm 4 3/4, and how do they poop or pee in space?
9: How do they go potty in space?
10: How do you go to the bathroom
11: how
10: in
11: do
10: space?
11: The astronauts use
12: what is it like to go to the bathroom in space?
13: And you guys have any privacy?
14: How do you poop?
15: Who farts the most in space?
16: Does the poop go up or down?
17: And where does it go?
18: You poop in space and did it float?
19: I was wondering what you did while your toilet was broken on the spaceship.
20: Where do you float away your toilet paper? Where do you go poo-poo?
6: Okay, Artemis Crew, the children have spoken.
5: The children
6: they
5: need to know.
6: They demand answers.
5: Well, there was a lot of, does it go up? Does it go down? Where does it go? If it's going up, you have a problem. And you did something wrong. Because you're right, we don't have gravity to naturally bring all the things where they need to go. Uh-huh. But what we do instead is we create an entrainment with kind of like a suction/fan. It's not very, very strong, like a vacuum cleaner or anything.
6: I was about to say, it's like sitting on a vacuum. Is that what this is?
5: It's enough to make everything go where it should go if you do everything right.
21: So if it gets stored in a tank and then that gets vented to space.
5: Okay.
21: The capability to vent it to space clogged and that failed. And so we needed to go to a backup method, which is these just very simple tubes that you can connect to a port on the side of the spacecraft and vent them to space.
7: It was definitely a challenge for us. And we lived that way the whole entire time.
6: And what's the privacy situation here with all of this?
5: For a capsule, pretty good. There is a separate toilet area with a door. It's in the floor.
6: Uh-huh.
5: So you get to float in there and you can close it off. It's actually pretty good. It's one private space we had other than putting on headphones, which was a signal that you might want a little privacy.
6: We could not talk about questions from kids without a question about aliens. So we have one.
22: Hello, my name is Celine. I'm 8 years old, and I live in California, but I want to live in New Jersey. So I have a question for you guys, the Artemis II. Is there other life out there, a.k.a. aliens, and did your experience on the dark side of the moon change your answer? Yeah, that's it. Bye!

0: Jeremy?
1: Oh, well, so it's pretty hard to fathom that there's not alien life out there. If you look at the closest neighboring galaxy, which is Andromeda, let's say there's this amazing civilization there. They have the most extraordinary telescopes, and they're looking at Earth right now while we're chatting. What do they see? They see us a couple hundred thousand years ago. And so we're not here. That's our closest neighboring galaxy. So it gives you an idea of how hard it is to look for life in the universe. It's just really far away, even at the speed of light.
2: You realize if we found alien life out there and we came back and reported on it, NASA would never have a budget issue for the rest of eternity.
3: Right. So yeah. Trust me.
4: That is one good argument. I'm not going to argue with that.
0: Also, we tell Reed not to say things all the time, and he does. So
2: true.
0: We have one more question about your experience while you were actually in space.
5: This is Clara Jones, age 9, of Dallas, Texas. What was the most beautiful thing you saw?
0: Victor, would you like to start?
6: Oh, I'm sorry to be boring on this, but it's the Earth.
0: Wow.
6: It just stood out. It was so different. The colors, the shapes, our planet looks alive. Mm. Even though we can't see human structures in boats and roads, it looks alive because the swirls change. Mm. And it demands your attention. When you see it out the window, you have to stare at it.
0: I have one last question for you guys, which is, I think most people believe you when you say that nobody could understand this experience. You had something wonderful happen, and you're going to carry it with you for the rest of your lives, and we're just not going to get it. But I also wonder whether being up there with no life gave you a renewed appreciation or wonder for what I think is sort of the unlikely scenario of life down on Earth and just all the things that had to come together for us to even be here right now.
7: 1,000%.
3: Absolutely.
7: That was one of the biggest takeaways, because when you look out and you see the Earth, tiny Earth, and you mostly see blackness around it, you recognize what an completely unlikely scenario this is and how precious it is. There is some such thing as a global scale, and we have a choice as to what we do with that.
1: I think what I sort of wanted to end with is just a gratitude to people who paid attention to the mission, because we have a choice of where we put our energy and our attention.
7: Our world, our choice.
0: Crew of Artemis 2, it has been such a pleasure, and congratulations.
6: Thank you.
3: Thank you.
7: Thank you.
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8: 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That's it for The Daily. I'm Rachel Abrams. See you tomorrow. Monsanto's Roundup is one of the best-selling weed killers in the world. 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
10: I've always said that. 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
9: Right, well.
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12: It's been just over 2 months since the president went to war with Iran, and it's getting really confusing, you guys. We're shepherding ships through the strait. Just kidding, we're not anymore.
13: In hockey, they say, uncle, right?
12: The war is over.
14: We've won this. This war has been won.
12: JK, it's not a war.
15: They don't like the word war.
12: For those of you doing the math at home, we're 9 weeks into a 4-week war that we won 8 weeks ago. The president, by this point, is supposed to need congressional approval to conduct this war, but he's flagrantly bypassing that, law?
13: They call it a military operation, because that way you don't have a war, you don't have legal problems.
12: But on Today Explained from Vox, we thought we'd look at the OG Trump 2 foreign intervention of 2026. It's been 4 months since the United States overthrew Nicolas Maduro. We're going to ask if things in Venezuela are better now. Some are saying yes.
16: The first draft of a police report can now be written by artificial intelligence. From American Public Media, this is Marketplace Tech. I'm Stephanie Hughes.
17: 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With GEP Key Agentic AI and GEP Smart Software, GEP is at the forefront in agentic procurement orchestration and autonomous supply chains.
16: Technology has been transformative for how police officers do their jobs. Think body cameras, speed detection technology, surveillance drones. And now law enforcement departments are trying to figure out if and how they want to add artificial intelligence to the mix. Greg Barber is a science and technology journalist who recently wrote about this for the online publication Proof News. He explained how AI is being used in police work now.
18: Think about things like a lot of analytics. So like you need to go through a whole bunch of surveillance footage or a lot of documents, or you need assistance with writing. And so in the case of police officers, this is writing a lot of reports. And that's something that police officers tend to report as being a bit of a pain point in their job, something that takes up a lot of hours. So a lot of these sort of initial products are geared towards reducing the amount of time spent on these kind of tasks that a lot of police officers hold up as being sort of annoying.
16: Yeah, tell me more about the use of AI in writing reports specifically, which I understand is a huge burden. Tell me how that's meant to work.
18: Yeah, so the primary product that's really kind of AI focused is a product called Draft One, which is made by a police technology company called Axon. They're really the kind of dominant provider of police technology, including things like body-worn cameras. But their first kind of major AI product was Draft One, which the idea is to take some of the audio from a police incident or an interaction with the community and summarize that into the form of a police report.
16: So does it save police officers time using AI to write the reports?
18: Axon says that it makes report writing go 82% faster based off of reported data from one of its customers. And also it points to a range of other experiences from departments across the country. But there's only been one independent study so far that comes out of a department in Manchester, New Hampshire. We spoke with Lieutenant Matthew Barter, a self-described cop nerd who likes digging into the data and generating his own data on how police tech works.
19: We were shocked to find that it didn't save any time. And so that leads us to, okay, why is that, number one? Number two, could that change over time as we learn these tools more, as our officers become more adept to using AI tools? That could change in the future. But right now, we don't see those time savings.
18: And what was really interesting about this study is that they actually did a follow-up analysis where they analyzed why is it that so many police officers are reporting time savings when actually, according to their data, they aren't experiencing them. And they found this big perception gap between officers actually felt like they had saved a lot of time, but then in reality, they hadn't actually saved those minutes.
16: That's Greg Barber. He wrote about AI in policing for Proof News. I also asked him how much police departments are spending on AI, and he told me it's often getting bundled into existing tech contracts that police departments are re-upping. So buy some body cameras, get some AI sprinkled on top. Barber says for a mid-sized police department, these contracts can be around $10 to $15 million, and they typically last 10 years or more. Daniel Shin produced this episode. I'm Stephanie Hughes, and that's Marketplace Tech. This is APM.
20: Estar escuchando a Hoy Explicado. 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
12: Sean Ramaswamy, I got a friend in Venezuela, and we spoke a day or two after Trump overthrew Maduro back in January. And while everyone I knew was mad that the United States was back to its old tricks in Latin America, my friend was happy, like tears of joy happy. So I asked her to join us on the show today to help you understand why.
21: Okay, under Maduro, the humanitarian crisis just, you know, increased. We had like 8 months with protest every day.
22: Estoy aquí por la democracia y la libertad de mi país. Yo nací en democracia y voy a morir en democracia.
21: We couldn't find food, we couldn't find medicines. Actually, my family and I left the country in 2018 just because of that. The military and the police officers had the power to take your cell phones and take a look at your WhatsApp messages, who have you been calling, and your text message to see if you have the name of Maduro, for example, on your cell phone and what you were talking about them. A lot of prisoners, political prisoners, just because you sent a WhatsApp opinion about what was happening, okay? We didn't have any freedom, and we are living in like in a war because we're trying to survive here in Venezuela with the idea of not even being able to talk about what's happening. If you go to a hospital now and back then in 2013 when the crisis began, you need to, if you have a surgery, for example, you need to take all the medical supplies, the anesthesia, the gloves for the doctors, those kits of clothes, you need to take them to the hospital because we have a humanitarian crisis. Right now you can find food, but the idea of not being able to pay for their food is like the same. The minimum salary in Venezuela is 30 cents of a dollar. All the Venezuelan families had a reason to leave the country. And I actually didn't want to leave my family, you know, my mother, my sisters, my nephews. I didn't want to leave them. When we left, we returned because I wasn't feeling okay living in another country, being able, you know, to work and find food and send money home. And I felt guilty. Maybe it's silly to say that, but I used to feel guilty when I had an ice cream and I was thinking my mommy wasn't. I'm sorry, but this is sensitive.
12: It's okay.
21: But that's why I return.
12: I remember one of the first things you told me after the United States removed Maduro from power and brought him to Brooklyn was, Sean, Obama wouldn't have done this. Obama didn't do this. Biden wouldn't have done this. Biden didn't do it. Trump is the only one who would do it. And, I mean, I guess you're right. But it wasn't like Obama and Biden didn't do anything. They just took this sanctions approach. They took the sort of punishment approach instead of the invasion approach, which a lot of people look at as, you know, interfering with the sovereignty of
2: another country. But you still think you'd rather have Trump interfere with your country's independence and sovereignty than have the sort of Obama-Biden sanctions approach. Is that right?
21: Yes, that's right. Mm-hmm. And I still believe that because the sanctions, they're not affecting the government. And the proof, you can see them. I mean, the sanctions are since 2015, I think. And nothing has changed. Because the money the government has is not just from the oil. And so the people that actually suffers the sanction is the people, the population, us. We are the one who's been suffering from the sanctions because after the sanctions, for example, the food crisis began. We couldn't find food. Doing that, they just gave oxygen to the government.
2: Has life changed for you under this Rodriguez presidency? Has life changed for your kids? Do they feel less afraid or more free?
21: They do. I do, but we still have to be careful. I mean, like you said, it's the same government, just they had taken the head, okay? But I do believe Venezuela has like a feeling of freedom. Since Maduro left, you can see changes, for example, on the TV and the TV channels. They are now speaking about the government. People is losing the fear of speaking aloud since Maduro was taken, because I think in between the conversations they have on the agreements they have is they cannot keep doing the same of making more prisoners only just because they're speaking about the government. So I think life has changed for a few here in Venezuela that have been able to speak aloud. I wouldn't do that yet. But I you can see that in the environment, you can see people feel free.
2: I remember, you know, when we would talk about Venezuelan politics last year, you didn't sound very hopeful. And then everything changes at the beginning of this year, and you sounded joyful. Are you hopeful for what's in Venezuela's near future?
21: We still don't know what's going to happen, okay? But I'm living with the hope back again that I'm going to have a country that my kids deserve. I want them to feel proud of Venezuela, of the oil company we have, of the schools we have. I don't know if you know what I mean. Maybe I'm being too romantic. See, but I want my family back. If you ever find a Venezuelan in your city and you talk to them, they're going to tell you they want to come back because we're like a motherhood society. We all want to be at grandma's house. We are the cousins and the uncles and aunts together. And that's what I want for my kids. I want them to be proud of being Venezuelan and being able to reunite with all their families.
2: It's funny, you know, it's such a beautiful dream to have everyone come back. And I hate to bring the President of the United States into your beautiful dream, but it's kind of funny how the two of you have the same dream. You just want all the Venezuelans living in the United States to come back, and he wants all the Venezuelans living in the United States to leave.
21: But we have the same dream. Maybe he's working more than I am to make that to come true. Of course, I am not agree with what he's doing in the States. You know, when I see his administration, I see mine. I mean, I don't want you to misunderstand my idea of what I want for my country. But what I want for my country is not what I want for yours. I see him and I see Chavez, you know, back in the 2000s. When you have a government that's extreme, that's bad. I mean, he's doing something good for us. Maybe because he wants to get something from us, that the only way to get it is using the force. You know? Maybe it's the only way. Probably it's the oil. That's not a secret.
12: That was my friend Carla. Let's call her Carla because she's still too afraid to use her real name. Maybe one day she won't be, though. We're going to ask when that day might come when we're back on Today Explained.

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7: Today Explained here with Missy Ryan, who's a staff writer at The Atlantic. Missy, we just heard from my friend Carla, who lives in Venezuela and is cautiously optimistic about the restoration of democracy there. You, not too long ago, published a piece at The Atlantic titled Venezuela Seems to Be Going Well?
8: Yeah, the headline of the piece, I think, really captured the surprise that many of my colleagues here at The Atlantic and then many of the Latin America experts that I spoke with for the piece felt 3 months on from the ouster of Maduro, which was that contrary to a lot of expectations about the potential destabilization of Venezuela, the potential for an Iraq-style armed insurgency or fracturing of the state, things were pretty quiet in Venezuela. And in fact, there had been a relatively positive outlook response from the Venezuelan public, now starting from a very, very low place of, you know, kind of things can't get much worse in terms of economic conditions, political conditions for Venezuelans. But they have, in the limited polling that's been done since Maduro's ouster on January 3rd, they have expressed cautious optimism, or at least a willingness to let some time pass before making a judgment about the overall kind of net analysis of it, are things better or worse for us in Venezuela?
7: And you referenced polling. So this isn't just people in the media saying things got better in Venezuela. Venezuelans broadly feel that way.
8: Correct. And I think that should be the ultimate arbiter. It doesn't matter as much what analysts in Washington or Miami think. It's about the Venezuelans who are in Venezuela. And then obviously the exile community throughout the world who are deeply invested in what happens there can potentially return and help grow the economy, rebuild Venezuelan society after, you know, a very traumatic period of repression and economic deterioration. So the polling was very important, and you know that could change. I think that really the sense was people were willing to give Delcy Rodriguez, the interim president, some time, and the interim authorities some time to show if they could deliver on the kind of bread and butter issues that Venezuelans seem most focused on. And that is starting to have, you know, there are starting to be some improvements there in terms of the economy. It hasn't really affected prices yet, but certainly investment is starting to slowly materialize, definitely far short of what President Trump had envisioned and sort of promised when we heard from him in early January. But, you know, with oil prices where they are and the lifting of sanctions, you know, the kind of resource dependent Venezuelan economy stands to grow, if only from a kind of statistical rebound perspective. And hopefully that'll really begin to trickle down into Venezuelans' pockets. I think the question of political freedoms is going to be very important, but it didn't seem like it was the primary concern of Venezuelans in the polling that has been done so far.
7: I mean, one of the biggest differences is obviously just that there's someone different in charge. Is Delcy Rodriguez making Venezuela a freer country than Maduro did?
8: That is a complicated question. There have been a number of metrics that you can talk about. When the ouster happened in January, the Trump administration talked about it as kind of a simple law enforcement operation that was executed by the military, which is incredibly unorthodox.
9: Overwhelming American military power, air, land, and sea, was used to launch a spectacular assault, and it was an assault like people have not seen since World War II.
8: They were talking about three phases, and this is what Rubio and the people at the State Department were describing as three phases that they saw for Venezuela.
10: Step one is the stabilization of the country. We don't want it descending into chaos. The second phase will be a phase that we call recovery, and then the third phase, of course, will be one of transition.
8: As part of that recovery stage, they have kind of leaned on the Rodriguez interim authorities to take certain steps, and primary among those that are kind of they focused on the release of political prisoners. They backed away from the same level of arbitrary arrests that had occurred under Maduro. There is have been some limited kind of mostly economic-focused protests or demonstrations that have happened without kind of the same kind of crackdown that you would have expected under Maduro.
11: From teachers to public employees, protests are spreading across Caracas. Their message is simple. They cannot live on what they earn.
8: Yeah, these have only been limited steps. There's so much more that hasn't actually occurred yet, and that includes, you know, the full release of political prisoners.
12: For my Venezuela, for all political prisoners, for all those heroes who have given their lives and whom we have no way to repay, for all the dedication and sacrifice they have made for Venezuela's freedom.
8: Remember that although Venezuelan oil exports are really starting to increase and the revenues are really starting to increase, that money goes into a U.S. Treasury-controlled account in the United States. And Delcy Rodriguez has to submit a spending plan to the U.S. government and have, in order to get that money going back to Venezuela to pay salaries, to provide public services. So, you know, it is not an autonomous sovereign situation, far from it.
7: One of the biggest criticisms of this intervention in Venezuela against President Trump has been you didn't even change the regime. You just put Maduro's number two in power, and there's no commitment to elections, at least in a concrete form. Do we have any idea now that it's been 3-4 months when we might see elections?
8: So there has been no official statement either from the interim authorities in Venezuela or the U.S. government. But what I'm told privately is that they are planning for elections to occur by the second half of 2027. However, there is a lot that needs to happen before then, and we haven't seen any public steps to advance those steps, which would include, you know, reform of the National Electoral Commission, an update to the registry of Venezuelans who have all been displaced all throughout Venezuela, and then, of course, the question of millions of Venezuelans who are now outside the country who would need to be taking part in any sort of credible election. The lack of a plan that has been made public raises questions about the level of commitment that the U.S. administration has to the democracy piece of this. Their argument has been, look, if we jumped right into elections, that really would have intensified the potential for civil conflict. And so their bet is on slow incremental change. And they're saying, look, you know, if it has to take a year and a half, 2 years, that's better than jumping right into elections before the country is prepared.
7: Of course, the fact that the credible election might be, 1-2 years away only lends more credibility to this argument that this wasn't about freedom for the Venezuelan people, this was about oil. Now that we're months out, does it feel like this was just about oil? Is that a fair criticism to lob at the Trump administration?
8: I think that it definitely was about oil, primarily for President Trump. It clearly, you know, he, as we put in this article, I think he mentioned oil 19 times in the press conference that he gave the morning after the Maduro raid.
9: As everyone knows, the oil business, oil, the oil infrastructure, oil and oil, build the oil company, the oil, our oil, we oil is very dangerous. Oil, the oil business, oil company, the oil companies, the oil that, as it pertains to oil.
8: There have been some more modest deals that have occurred, but the kind of big production deals in the oil sector have not yet materialized. And I think there's a lot of structural obstacles that need to be overcome. Primary among them is really just the overall trajectory of Venezuela and skepticism among oil investors to jump back in when they don't know who's going to be ruling the country in a year. Like, is it going to go back to a socialist model where they're going to expropriate things again? You know, as Exxon famously said, you know, they had their assets taken not once but twice, and it was uninvestable. But also, like, what is this country going to look like in 2 years, 5 years, 10 years? Because these countries are using very long time frames because the investments are so significant and the time frames are long.
7: It feels so clear that, you know, the quagmire in Iran could have been foreseen. But with Venezuela, it's less clear. There's more of a disconnect, I think, between how a lot of Americans viewed this intervention versus what we're hearing from you. How do you make sense of that disconnect between maybe how so many of the American people saw this intervention versus how some of the Venezuelans feel about it?
8: Yeah, I mean, I think neutral to better is kind of what I've seen. The United States has a new chargé d'affaires in Caracas, and we're expecting the Venezuelan embassy here in Washington to open sometime soon. You know, that's a normalization of relations. What does that bring in terms of new investment or business deals? Like, you know, the extent to which will the normalization of economic ties and deepening of kind of a working relationship between the United States and then the interim authorities in Venezuela, will that act as a counter to the pressure to hold elections? Will it actually kind of increase the inertia against elections? I don't know, but I think that could happen. All of those things are things that I'm going to be watching.
7: Missy Misdemeanor Ryan, you can read her work at theatlantic.com. Ariana Aspuru produced the program today. Amina Alsadi edited. Gabriel Donatov kept us truthy. David Tadashore and Bridger Dunnigan kept us mixed.

0: on the next Fresh Air, Nathan Lane. He's best known for his performances in The Producers, The Birdcage, and The Lion King. He was just nominated for a Tony for his starring role as Willie Loman in Arthur Miller's Death of a Salesman. He says it's the thing he's most proud of in his career. Join us.
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2: We all make plans, map out the direction we want our life to take, even fantasize about the future. It's only human, after all, to want to know what's ahead. But what happens when things go upside down? I'm Marty Moscowain, and next time on The Connection, our guest is Marissa Renee Lee, author of the new book, Waiting for Dawn. It's about how to live with uncertainty. 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

0: I'm Chris Boyd. Up next on Think, why low-priced cars have all but disappeared from dealership lots.
1: In those days, was to give U.S. automakers time to retool and compete more effectively in the lower end with fuel-efficient cars. And they did get into the lower end, but they also took advantage of the situation to raise prices on their cars.
0: We'll talk about the reasons automakers have moved away from starter models so that the average price of a new car in this country is now about $50,000. We'll talk about the knock-on effect even for folks who want a value-priced used vehicle and why repair bills last year rose at 5 times the inflation rate. Our conversation starts after a short break.
2: Live from NPR News in Washington, I'm Ryland Barton. President Trump is warning that the U.S. will start bombing Iran at a, quote, much higher level and intensity if its leaders don't agree to a deal. But as NPR's Franco Ordonez reports, Trump also says a deal is very possible.
3: The president stopped a U.S. military operation escorting foreign ships through the Strait of Hormuz to see if negotiators can finalize and sign an agreement. Speaking at the White House, Trump insisted that the U.S. had won the war and that it's now time to, quote, get what we have to get.
4: We've had very good talks over the last 24 hours, and it's very possible that we'll make a deal.
3: But he also acknowledged that they don't have a deal yet.
4: We've had some good talks before, as you know,
5: right. And
4: all of a sudden the next day they're like, right. They forgot what happened.
3: He says there is no deadline for the talks. Franco Ordonez, NPR News.
2: G7 trade ministers met in Paris today under the shadow of the Iran war. NPR's Eleanor Beardsley reports G7 unity is also being tested by threats from President Trump to raise tariffs on EU-made cars.
6: Trump claimed Brussels is not complying with a trade deal reached last year in Turnberry, Scotland, but analysts say he likely reacted because of the German chancellor's recent comments that Iran is humiliating the U.S. in the Strait of Hormuz. EU Trade Commissioner Mauro Sefcovic said both sides are trying to lower tensions.
7: What I think is very important for this moment is that we both clearly concluded that it's important to respect the deal from Turnberry.
6: The main topics for ministers, how to deal with China's industrial overcapacity, there are differences on how to reduce reliance on China, and securing critical mineral supplies so as not to be held hostage by certain countries. Eleanor Beardsley, NPR News, Paris.
2: Commerce Secretary Howard Lutnick appeared before a House committee investigating sex offender Jeffrey Epstein today. Lawmakers are seeking answers about Lutnick's contact with Epstein after Epstein's 2008 conviction for sexually abusing an underage girl in Florida. Republican House Oversight Chair James Comer says the public will judge whether Lutnick's credibility was damaged or not from statements he made about his contact with Epstein and from information that's come out in the Epstein files.
8: The only thing that I'd seen that Lutnick did wrong wasn't 100% truthful on the brief visit to the island with his family. He corrected that in his opening statement. And, you know, we'll see. We'll continue our investigation. And if we find that there were any misstatements by Lutnick, it's a felony to lie to Congress, and he'll be held accountable.
2: Lutnick says he's done nothing wrong. The committee says an interview transcript will be released. A late spring snowstorm in Colorado dropped about 2 feet of snow in some mountain communities, and Boulder got about a foot. You're listening to NPR News from Washington. Apple has agreed to a $250 million settlement over false advertising of Siri's AI capabilities. The lawsuit claims Apple misled consumers by promoting features that didn't exist when the iPhone 16 launched in 2024. If approved, the deal means owners could receive up to $95 for each eligible device. Brazil's President Da Silva is heading to the U.S. for a meeting with President Trump tomorrow. As Julia Carneiro reports, the visit was announced at the last minute but has been in the works for months.
9: The official visit in Washington comes with great expectation in Brazil due to the ups and downs in U.S.-Brazil relations in the past year. The hefty U.S. tariffs imposed on Brazilian exports last year were gradually dropped after talks between both countries reignited. But there are big differences between Trump and Lula on matters like the Iran war and the U.S. intervention in Venezuela, criticized by the leftist leader, making this a thorny meeting. The presidents are to discuss economic and security matters. According to Vice President Geraldo Alckmin, Brazil will propose an agreement to combat organized crime. The country has been resisting U.S. pressure to designate criminal factions as terrorist organizations. For NPR News, I'm Julia Carneiro in Rio.
2: Fox Sports is offering $50,000 for someone to watch all 104 Men's World Cup soccer games in a glass cube in Times Square this summer. The chief World Cup watcher will be required to watch every minute of the matches on Fox One. The person will have to make social media posts and turn every game into a live watch party for tourists and others passing by. This is NPR News.
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0: People in other countries can scoff at how much we Americans love our cars, but we know that in many parts of this country, driving is the only viable option for getting where we need to go. The fact that the average price of a new car in the United States is around $50,000 is stunning. But the fact that you almost can't find a new vehicle for under $20,000, that is downright alarming. From KERA in Dallas, this is Think. I'm Chris Boyd. Sure, people who can't or don't want to pay for a brand new car or truck or SUV can look to the secondhand market. But prices at used car lots are rising just about as fast, and if we need to take them to the shop, the average bill there is now north of $800. So why the mismatch? If many millions of Americans need cars at budget prices, why are automakers not cranking them out? For the answers, we have invited an economist who specializes in transportation and microeconomic policy. Clifford Winston recently wrote an article for the New York Times headlined "The Death of the Basic American Car." Cliff, welcome to Think.
1: Good to talk with you.
0: You remind us of the term in the 1970s for a certain kind of automobile. What sort of car was considered an econobox?
1: Toyotas, certainly. Geos, there were many, little cars that people drove in those days that weren't that expensive, that's for sure.
0: And besides size, how were they different from the more premium models at the time?
1: Obviously, the prices were lower, and they certainly did not have the attractive features, some of them certainly in terms of safety and other features that current cars have now. So certainly, in terms of quality, you could argue that the cars have gotten better over time, no question about that. And prices reflect that to a notable extent. But I think, what we're going to be talking about is really what's happened to the product mix over time.
0: Yeah, I still cannot quite get my head around the fact that the average new car transaction price is about $50,000 in this country. The median price of a new car is probably somewhat lower, but you found that it is now just about impossible to buy a new car for less than $20,000.
1: Right. Yeah, I was looking and, who knows? There's always exceptions to this, but it's pretty difficult to get a car for that lower price. That's for sure.
0: My first car in the 1990s was surely an Econobox. It had zero luxury features. It got me where I needed to go. If I wanted to buy the 2026 version of this car, though, with like roll-up windows and manual locks and no cruise control, does it exist?
1: I mean, you can get something like that, but you're probably paying, what, 25, 26, something like that for a car of that sort. Again, I think the big message that I try to convey is these cars are made. They're just not being sold in the U.S.
0: Yeah, and we'll get to some of those reasons why in a few minutes. I'm not a car person, so I tend to drive what I have for at least 10 or 12 years before I start thinking about anything new. I have noticed, Cliff, though, that each time that happens, even sort of modest cars have all these features that only fancy cars used to have, right? Like steering wheel music controls and keyless entry and digital displays. How much do those extras, those little perks, drive up the cost of base models?
1: You know, 800, 1500, couple of thousand, depending on what it is. We're going to have a requirement that cars have automatic emergency braking in a few years. I think, 2029 is when that's required. Depending on the vehicle type, that could be in the thousands of dollars to put that in.
0: These are also a lot of features that might quit working long before the engine gives out, right? Like more potential things we have to get repaired.
1: Sure. Yep. You've got a lot of automation, a lot of wiring, so to speak, computer type of connections. Yes. I mean, they can break down. And it's not that it can't be fixed. It's just that it's much more expensive now to do it because it's a much more sophisticated repair that needs to be done.
0: Here's the other stunning figure in this article. You found that the average trip to the repair shop now ends with a bill of about $840. This is more than a significant percentage of Americans have available in cash, right?
1: Right. That's right. I mean, you hear stunning figures, that there's a very large share of Americans that could not handle an emergency requiring $500. So you're talking about something like eight. There's a lot of Americans that really are going to be financially pressed to be able to handle that kind of emergency.
0: So presumably there are a lot of car owners who have to choose between paying for a repair to their vehicle or paying the installment on their car loan. Car loans have gotten longer and longer and longer as cars have gotten more expensive. What did you learn about what's happened with repossession rates as vehicles have become fancier and more costly?
1: You're going up as expected, since it's when faced with that choice, people are just saying, look, I'm not going to be able to repair the car and also pay it off. And so one of them's got to go. And in some cases, it's I'm going to miss my payment and hope for the best. And we're seeing, obviously, many more repossessions.
0: What are the reasons that repairs have become so expensive?
1: It's obviously a much more sophisticated repair. Stuff involving more complex algorithms and computer work, and also training of people who do this kind of thing. Anytime, you know what it's like, if your PC breaks down, you want to take that in and get that repaired. Usually that's not a fun experience and it's costly.
0: Yeah, and especially with a lot of our electronics, it's almost like we're encouraged to give up and not even bother with repairing and buy a new one. That's not quite so easy to do with something as expensive as a car.
1: That's right. And yeah, it's not a question you got to change a bolt or pump up the tire or just replace a simple part. It's you've got to get in there and see what's going on electronically.
0: Why is there a nationwide shortage of qualified mechanics? It seems like lots of people would want to go into what is turning out to be very lucrative work.
1: Always, the supply side on labor is always difficult, right? I mean, it certainly could be just their interest in training. It's very different now, since you've got to be almost more of a computer specialist than a mechanic of sorts. So it could be that people don't like to do that. It could be something that the dealers want to handle this more often, and they have their own people. It's supply decisions like that. I say it's hard to say. I don't know of any definitive explanation for that. But you're right. The market tends to signal where opportunities are. But to the extent there are shortages, it's not been fast to do that in this case.
0: So if the new car market is more and more out of reach for lower income drivers or people at the beginning of their working lives, they can look for a used vehicle. But talk us through the challenges of buying a used car in the reality where new cars cost $50,000.
1: Yeah, well, obviously, it's going to filter down to the used car market. These were expensive cars, when new, they're going to depreciate, but they're going to be certainly at a higher price than they used to be when they were coming down from a lower price to begin with. And of course, they're being held on for longer. So you have these cars that have got more mileage and are older vehicles, and you're still being forced to pay, you know, more money for them than certainly in the old days. So it's just basically scaling down, if you will, from new to used. And of course, then along with the behavior of motorists to hold on to their car, you know, for as long as they can.
0: Yeah, I'm curious as to whether, and I know that you're an economist and not, you know, an auto engineer, but it does seem like cars last longer than they did back when I was a kid. And I wonder if that's simply that cars really are better, or is this a factor of they're so expensive that we can't afford to get a new one?
1: Good question. They're better. No, they're better. I mean, before the Japanese ever American cars, they were constantly in the shop, and you know, they were foreign cars with all sorts of acronyms indicating how unreliable they are. No, they're much, much better than they once were. At the same time, though, from an economic point of view, you know, people do have now an incentive to hold on to them. You know, if there's nothing wrong with them, instead of saying, oh, I want to trade in and get a new one just because I want to drive a new car, they're holding on and saying, no, this is pretty expensive. I better hold on to what I've got, and I'm happy it runs well.
0: They might also be holding a 6 or 7 year car note, which didn't used to be a thing.
1: Absolutely. To afford cars, people are taking out longer loans. And so you have things that are in the 5 to 7 years now.
0: We understand that the rising price of fuel has an outsized impact on lower income people because it's just a larger percentage of what they take home. And for those who need cars to get to their jobs, though, car prices are also a real issue. Will you share with us Yasmin Alexander's story?
1: So this was somebody I met through a colleague who is exactly the kind of person who's going to be hurt most by this situation. You know, she had bought a used car. It was a GMC vehicle, and the car had problems, and she brings it in to repair, get it repaired, thinks it's okay, and can't even make it home before the car breaks down again. And she's just not in any position for the money that she earns to go out and buy a new one, let alone now deal with all the hassles of getting this one fixed, because, you know, ultimately would probably involve some sort of litigation where the dealer would say it was fine, or they would say, I'm certainly going to charge you if you want me to fix it again, all that kind of thing. So now she relies on her boyfriend to get her to and from work.
0: Yeah, I mean, the reality is the day-to-day life of anybody without a vehicle is challenging, right? Running errands or getting to doctor's appointments or getting your kids to school all can require special planning if you are used to driving and suddenly don't have a car.
1: Transportation, in particular cars, are for Americans' quality of life. I mean, whether people like it or not, and given their preferences, they seem to like it better than alternatives, life is organized around the automobile in this country. You need it to get to work. You need it for non-work trips. You need it for leisure. You need it for emergencies. The car is essential in this country. And so when there's a problem, your life is significantly disrupted. You know, looking ahead, and this is a point I make in the other paper, what we can look forward to are autonomous vehicles. You know, why there isn't more excitement about those, given all these areas where the car is so important, is a mystery to me, because they can go a long way to helping us solve a lot of these problems.
0: You're talking about autonomous vehicles that we don't own, but we just sort of use as needed.
1: Yes, we share. You can call them sharing model. Yes, absolutely. When you call them in and the vehicle is ready for you, takes you where you want to go, you go, move on.

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1: Hot, they bleach, expelling the algae that give them vibrant colors and food. With time, bleached corals can recover, but they often die if heat waves last too long or occur repeatedly.
2: When you see one of these beautiful ecosystems with so much diversity and so much going on, and you see it die before your very eyes, it's just heartbreaking.
1: C. Mark Aiken is the former head of Coral Reef Watch at the National Oceanic and Atmospheric Administration. In a new study, he and his colleagues found that a 2014 to 2017 heat wave caused moderate or more severe bleaching in more than half of the world's reefs, and it caused moderate or greater mortality in 15% of reefs. Some groups are working to restore reefs, but as the climate warms, intense heat waves continue to put coral reefs in peril.
2: So the most important thing we can do right now is to address climate change. If we don't do that, the rest of it is going to be futile.
1: Climate Connections is produced by the Yale Center for Environmental Communication. To learn more about climate change, visit climateconnections.org.
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4: You're listening to Think. I'm Chris Boyd. Today we're talking about how something that is a basic part of American life and the American dream, owning your own car, has become so far out of reach for so many Americans. My guest, Clifford Winston, is an economist. He specializes in transportation and microeconomic policy. He wrote a piece recently for the New York Times titled "The Death of the Basic American Car." Cliff, we just talked about Yasmin Alexander, but you actually had a hard time finding anybody willing to go on the record about their struggle to afford a car. What do you think that was about?
5: Yeah, I did. And, you know, I'm not a journalist, so I'm not used to really even doing this kind of thing. But, you know, I had people who would tell me their story, and then I said, oh, you know, by the way, I do have to identify you first and last name. They said, I really don't want you to do that. And I think the basic concern that they had was they were embarrassed. It was a source of shame for them that they were in this situation. You know, their instinct was not to blame some politician or something about their life. It was just, you know, I have fallen behind. I don't have access to a car like I should. I have to take a long bus ride or metro or what have you. And I really don't want to broadcast to the world that that's what my life has become. So I think this is an additional cost that we may not appreciate, that it's a source of shame for people when they are unable to have regular access to a reliable car to do so much what you need to do in this country with a car.
4: We should talk about public transit. I mean, there are a few places in the U.S. where plenty of people can get by quite successfully without even learning to drive necessarily. But like New York and San Francisco and Chicago and Boston and D.C., these are very much exceptions to the rule rather than the rule.
5: Certainly New York is number one. But, you know, San Francisco is having problems now. You know, they have a system that's in a lot of financial trouble, and they're talking about making cuts in this system. So it'll be interesting to see how they're going to fare in the future.
4: You remind us in this article that the car companies in this country did not always lean into making these top-end models at the expense of bargain options. What sort of cars was Detroit cranking out in the post-war era to sell to this brand new burgeoning middle class?
5: I think their idea of product mix was influenced by the factors that it has been influenced in recent years. You know, so we do have to sort of now tell the punchline of

0: story. You know, there's been trade protection that the auto companies have had and effectively have responded to, where they realize that they're not going to have to compete on the lower end. And so they'll say, look, let's prioritize vehicles that we know we can sell because we're really not going to have a lot of competition in them. At the same time, there was a change, obviously, in incomes of people riding the stock market, home equity, so on and so forth, that had them be willing to spend more money on things like cars. So you put this all together, and the automobile companies say, we can take advantage of this now in our product mix, where that was not true in earlier times to the extent it is now. The idea of the earlier times that you're talking about was, think of growing consumers. In other words, you get them at an entry-level car and hopefully someday have them buy a luxury car. When in those days, there was, what, three companies? So a Cadillac or a Lincoln Continental and whatever Chrysler had. I don't even remember what that was then, right? So I think it's these factors that we're talking about with economics and government policy that have really been influential to the auto companies to change their product mix, and that's what they're shooting for now.
1: Okay, so let's talk about trade protectionism. It's gotten us where we are now with car prices. What does a 1960s dispute over poultry exports from the U.S. to Europe have to do with the price of cars in 2026?
0: Yeah, well, that was the beginning of what was called the chicken tax for light trucks. And in the mid-60s, yes, the U.S. responded to some trade protection going on in Europe with poultry to say, okay, we're going to impose a tariff on light trucks in the U.S. and a high one at that, 25%, and that's going to enable our automakers or sellers of light trucks to have quite a competitive advantage, and got us off and running in that area, and it's still with us today.
1: Politicians in both parties have been sensitive to the worries of domestic automakers about being undercut by imports. How did the Reagan administration try to keep cheaper Japanese cars from crowding out the market for American cars?
0: Through a negotiation on how many cars that they would be able to sell in the U.S. But of course, then it had its predictable effects if you have a country who really wants to sell their cars here in our huge market, of having them come here. And so we had our first transplant one, because we'll probably talk about transplant two with the Chinese, but the first transplant was with the Japanese coming in, setting up factories and selling cars here. And other companies, foreign companies, have certainly followed in that way. And so they wind up selling even more. You know, today, quote, the one-time big three, you know, sells less than half the cars in this country. Whereas at one time, you know, their market share was closer to 90%.
1: Yeah, that's so interesting. People might buy a car that says Honda or Toyota, but that car might be made in Ohio or somewhere.
0: Well, most likely is, yes. Now, there is some sleight of hand going on, too. That is, the U.S. has a few cases where they are having cars made abroad, but they're selling them here, but they are imports. And they go for a cheaper price because they were less expensive to make there. But certainly that kind of activity is going on. You know, people wrote to me after my piece saying, oh, you know, here's a car that's very inexpensive, and you didn't mention that. And I said, yes, but that car was not made here. That car was made, for example, in Korea. Much lower cost. If it were made here, it would cost more.
1: Just so I'm sure that we're clear on this, when the Reagan administration limited the number of cars that could be imported into this country from Japan, you say the Japanese cars got more expensive. That's because the automakers there said, well, if we can only sell X number of cars, we're going to sell the most expensive, most profitable models?
0: I mean, when you have a supply restriction, right, price is going to go up. And so, you know, again, both the U.S. and Japanese took advantage of this. You know, this is something also that's overlooked. You know, the idea was that trade protection in those days was to give U.S. automakers time to retool and compete more effectively in the lower end with fuel-efficient cars. And they did get into the lower end, but they also took advantage of the situation to raise prices on their cars. So this was hardly something that was going to be a win-win for consumers. And automakers, both the U.S. and Japanese, took advantage of it. The Japanese then went to an upscaling model, so to speak, and said, look, if we're going to be selling a limited number of cars, let's sell more expensive ones. And so they started introducing the Lexus and the Acura and those other brands that we know now.
1: So let's go back to the Honda Civic, which was one of the original Econoboxes, first sold in this country in 1973. At the time, it cost $2,100, which would translate to about $15,000 today. But the actual Civics sitting on dealer lots today have a sticker price that is almost twice that amount. So what has happened to the Honda Civic?
0: Civic doesn't have to worry about some Chinese car being sold in the U.S. that'll compete with it. It's pretty much that simple. You know, there really is not sufficient competition on the low end. I assure you that price would plummet if we allowed Chinese to sell their electric vehicles. That's what they're selling now in many parts of the world, in the U.S. And we will see this soon as a demonstration when they start selling their cars in Canada, because now they're going to be able to do so. Canada has reduced its tariff now to roughly 6%. They'll be sold in the in Canada. And if we have another interview, we can catch up and say, hey, what are those prices selling? What are those cars selling for now in Canada? And I assure you, they would be very competitive or impose considerable competition rather than competing with the Civic. Just make them more competitive by charging much lower prices than $26,000.
1: What will you be looking for as Canada begins this experiment of allowing the sale of some Chinese cars? Is there any reason to believe Canadian customers will be skeptical of these vehicles?
0: No, far from it. No, they've developed a good reputation. They are good vehicles. They've come a long way improving their quality and reliability. It's a good vehicle. I think the Canadian motorists are going to be happy about it. What I'm looking forward to, not in a positive way, but expect, is a lot of negative statements coming from the U.S. about the Chinese and what they're doing, and trying to come up with some stories as to why we don't want to let these cars in this country. So I assure you, if there's an accident, a fatal accident involving one of these cars, everyone in the U.S. is going to know about it.
1: I mean, I have, probably like you, read a lot of intriguing articles about inexpensive, fuel-efficient, interesting, kind of fun cars being produced in China. It may seem evident to you, but explain to us why there is no such thing functionally as a Chinese car on U.S. roads right now.
0: That's simply by law. We don't allow them in, right? You know, we have 100% tariff on these vehicles. And so they basically will have a problem selling them here.
1: So theoretically, we could buy a Chinese car, but it would be so much more expensive than the value of the car that it's not worth it.
0: Yeah, absolutely. Absolutely. And of course, then there'd be all the other problems. I mean, what kind of service are you going to get? You know, who are you going to be dealing with actually in getting the car? You know, all that kind of thing. So I think that's basically it. The market is basically shut out for Americans.
1: My guest, Clifford Winston, is an economist who specializes in transportation and microeconomic policy. We're talking about his New York Times article, The Death of the Basic American Car. This is Think. I'm Chris Boyd. Cliff, are cars made in China, broadly speaking, comparable in quality to the ones that we happily import or buy from companies based in Japan or South Korea?
0: If they're not, and I think that would be too strong to say they aren't, they're going to be very shortly. You know, my understanding is, no, these are pretty high quality cars. And they weren't at first, but they worked hard. And now I think they're up there with other automakers' vehicles, and they're selling throughout the world. You can get these elsewhere. And I don't think they would be selling as well as they are if they weren't of acceptable quality. So I don't think that's any longer an issue for those vehicles.
1: Is there reason to think that introducing Chinese cars to the U.S. market would destroy, bankrupt, ruin the auto industry out of Detroit?
0: Obviously, it's been a concern before, right? I think people were concerned about the Japanese automakers having that kind of effect. And it certainly cut into U.S. automakers' market share. But at the same time, it also spurred U.S. automakers to improve the quality and reliability of their cars. So I expect that to be a similar outcome if we do get transplant two with the Chinese. Yes, the U.S. auto share market share will continue to fall. But they have some very loyal customers in certain vehicles and in certain parts of the country. I know you're in Texas, but it wouldn't surprise me if even there are certain people who will only buy certain American automakers' cars. They're not going to ever buy a Chinese car, certainly in the trucks, SUVs, things of this nature, and certainly in the Midwest of the country, you have those kinds of things. So I think that it's an exaggeration to say that U.S. auto companies will be liquidated, but obviously it's more competition, and they're going to have to work hard to respond to it.
1: Did the arrival of Japanese cars in the U.S. have anything to do with that improvement in quality that we saw in cars between, say, the 70s and the early 2000s?
0: It had to. You had no choice. You know, their cars now were more reliable, low price, and if U.S. automakers didn't respond, they would wind up losing even more than they did in terms of market share. And that's consistent with what I was saying earlier. Cars have gotten better. And the way the cars have gotten better is it's become more competitive in certain ways, but unfortunately is not in other ways, given the restrictions that we have in entry in this part of the world, if you will. Elsewhere, you're in China, which can be here, is realizing, look, we need to make a quality product to sell in other countries. And so that's what they're doing.
1: Are the Chinese benefiting a lot, though, from government subsidies? Like, would the Chinese auto industry be thriving without money from Beijing?
0: Oh, they need the money. They need the money. The subsidies are obviously helping them. It's an advantage and it's an issue. If they were to come here, it is likely that the U.S. government would insist that they do not subsidize their automakers. So, you know, they would have to compete, quote, on a level playing field.
1: My guest is Clifford Winston, an economist who specializes in transportation and microeconomic policy. We're talking about his New York Times article, The Death of the Basic American Car. We'll be right back.

0: Monsanto's Roundup is one of the best-selling weed killers in the world. Tens of thousands of people also claim it causes cancer, and they've sued. The Supreme Court is now hearing a case that could stop every one of those lawsuits in their tracks.
1: You know that it's going to endanger the health of Americans who are going to be exposed.
2: I've always said that.
1: Right, well.
0: That's on the next On Point.
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0: This is Think. I'm Chris Boyd. Today, we're talking about the reality that the average new car price in this country in 2026 is $50,000. It's having a huge effect on many people's ability to get basic transportation. We're talking about why this happened. My guest is Clifford Winston. He's an economist who specializes in transportation and microeconomic policy. He wrote about this in the New York Times in a piece headlined, "The Death of the Basic American Car." Just to jump back again to history, Cliff, I want to move into the 1990s. How did auto-related trade protections work in the NAFTA era?
1: I think the U.S. wanted to at least make a statement that you're not able to get in here freely, if you will. You know, we are going to impose a very small tariff, and that's what we did. This was not at the level of trade protection that we have now, nor was it at the level of the 25% tariff on the light trucks. There was just a small tariff from vehicles elsewhere.
0: Okay, so tariffs remained on passenger cars from outside North America. Then stricter fuel economy standards were set for cars, but not for pickups and SUVs. What was the thinking about why that might be a good idea for the U.S. economy and those of us functioning within it?
1: Yeah, there was, an angle on this that said, look, CAFE, like all regulations, will increase the price of the car because obviously you have to build the car better, if you will, to meet the standards of the regulations. So if you have to put in airbags, right, that's going to make the car more expensive. I mentioned earlier in the program, if you have to put in automatic emergency braking, that's going to make the car more expensive. If you have to build a car so it gets greater fuel economy, that's going to make the car more expensive. And the claim was, well, yes, but that's going to hurt our farmers because they use these kinds of vehicles. So what we need to do is we need to allow them a loophole, if you will, so they're not required to meet these kinds of standards. And so, yes, we had CAFE standards, which in general are a bad policy. I can't understate what a mistake it was for us to have CAFE, because it has nothing to do with, quote, what we call the externality that is trying to address. In other words, if you want to address fuel economy, right, you should incentivize people to drive less or drive more fuel efficient cars. And the way you do that is what we call a vehicle miles travel tax, VMT tax. So this is sort of the ultimate efficient tax on automobile travel that has components for emissions, time of day to handle congestion, and safety even, to charge people for the true social costs of their travel. CAFE doesn't do that. In fact, in some ways, it does the opposite by encouraging you to drive more because your vehicle now gets better fuel economy. So CAFE definitely is in the negative column. In any case, they did try to exempt trucks from it. They did. So, they're at an advantage today that they don't have those kinds of requirements, which also would have increased more the price of those cars.
0: So trucks and SUVs had much easier fuel economy standards to meet than passenger cars. This was supposed to be for the benefit of farmers and people in industry that needed those heavier vehicles. Automakers realized lots of soccer moms and baseball dads would be happy to drive an SUV.
1: Absolutely. Yep. That became the family car. Instead of the old style station wagon, it became, SUVs and minivans.
0: Just to go back for a minute to the VMT tax, this is such an interesting idea. I can imagine it would be a very hard sell in Congress to say we're going to tax Americans for every mile they drive in their personal vehicle. I am curious, though, let's just say somebody could unite Congress around this idea. How would you calculate and enforce that tax?
1: So this is an interesting fact for you. This idea was actually included in Biden's legislation when he was president. It never got a lot of attention, but it was actually included. And part of the deal, to use Biden's term, was that DOT had to experiment with it and sort of see, you know, could this be done? As it turns out, there are states now, as we speak, that are exploring a VMT tax. So basically what people have to do is they have to agree to have their travel monitored and agree then that that's what they will pay for their taxes and have their fuel tax adjusted accordingly. So there are ways to do it. I mean, increasingly, you know, we're able to deal with the privacy issues, although people will continue to raise concerns about them. Let me, though, quickly pivot to then make another appeal to the excitement and excellence of autonomous vehicles, where you could actually hardwire that into the vehicle itself. So autonomous vehicles could be made with an understanding that they're going to have a VMT tax. When you use them, you'll have a choice of routes, and your fee would vary depending on whether the route you take is more congested than the alternative route, and of course on the fuel economy of the car, and even on the day that you're traveling, if it's actually a polluted day or a day with bad air quality, and your vehicle would contribute more to it. So it could actually be designed to really be that specific, and people would have to pay these things and make choices accordingly in their autonomous vehicles.
0: Do you imagine a day when autonomous vehicles are the only vehicles or nearly the only vehicles out there where nobody actually drives?
1: Yes, absolutely. The benefits from autonomous vehicles are astronomical. And let me explain why. And we've already previewed this. You know how much the car interacts with every aspect of your life, right? So what this is called is the extent of the market. And what cars have done through the years, after we get out of the caves, has extended the market. What does that mean? It means now you can look further for a job, right? It means you don't necessarily have to live right near where you work. It means you can actually have an enjoyable trip away from your house, right? All of these examples involving life revolve around the extent of the market. Cars have extended the market. Autonomous vehicles will extend the market even further, with less congestion, more reliable travel, more pleasurable travel, right? They will have an incredible impact on life. We're not going to be able to pass this up. Now, other countries too are interested in AVs. There's actually an article today for those interested in Financial Times giving an update on the latest technological standards and breakthroughs and so on. Of autonomous vehicles and describing other countries who are interested in these vehicles. China, even the UK now has an autonomous vehicle maker. So I think between the global interest in this car and just the promise in terms of the extraordinary economic benefits of autonomous vehicles, yes, we will have them, and that's all we will have at some point. And I haven't even mentioned autonomous trucks. That too will add to our quality of life, making things less expensive, making things safer, making things faster, more reliable. So autonomy is a big thing. And I know you probably talk an awful lot about AI, but let me point out that I think AI and mobility, not just AI in the labor market, is so important and probably deserves more attention, I think, among the policy community and the public.
0: We would gain back an extraordinary amount of real estate in terms of the land that we currently use to park cars that are not driving. I'm thinking about, you know, everyone's garage could be converted to more housing and every parking lot could be turned into more buildings, that sort of thing. I'll point out again for folks, Cliff, that you are an economist and not a psychologist or sociologist. Do you have thoughts, though, for how you get people over the kind of fear hurdle of being whisked around town in a fast-moving object that they are not controlling?
1: We do have experience with this, right? Somehow, this country did adopt commercial aviation. You can imagine what people were thinking when planes were first available. And if you look at their safety record, it was not great, right? So I think it's the same kind of demonstration effect. You know, we will hear more and more about people using them. Now, here's an advantage, though, that the autonomous cars have over the planes. Right now, they are safer than non-autonomous cars. If you actually look at the data, you know, and Waymo is very proud of pointing this out, you know, autonomous vehicles actually have a better safety record. Now, I want to be cautious about this. This evidence is not what we call causal in the sense that, you know, we don't necessarily know if it's, quote, safer drivers who are actually using autonomous vehicles. So we got to be careful about, you know, separating the vehicle from the drivers, that kind of thing, which in general is a fundamental challenge in assessing automobile safety. But setting that aside, just as a descriptive matter, AVs now are quite impressive in their safety record. And again, they'll only get better, right? There continues to be technological advance. They continue to learn things. They teach each other things. So I think that the safety challenge that we had with commercial air travel will be much less when it comes to autonomous vehicles. I've been in one, and they're great.
0: But you drive most of the time, right? You don't take a Waymo everywhere?
1: Oh, no. I had an experience where the thing drove for me. You know, I was in California, and the thing went cruising down Highway 101, and I was just a passenger.
0: Clifford Winston is my guest, an economist who specializes in transportation and microeconomic policy. We're talking about his New York Times article, The Death of the Basic American Car. This is Think. I'm Chris Boyd. Let me ask you this. I mean, we talk about trade protectionism and the problems that this causes and how to regulate, you know, taxes on cars. Is the U.S. auto industry at least thriving? Because I think about, you know, protecting the U.S. auto industry seems to make sense because we imagine that, like, jobs on factory floors pay really well and give families this great middle class lifestyle. Is it humans still doing most of that work, or are robots performing the tasks on factory floors that humans once did?
1: That's a technology that, you know, all companies in all parts of the world are adopting, you know, if it's possible to do it. You know, it was interesting when we had the port strike a while back. You know, one of the issues that was driving the strikers was automation, right? They wanted to prevent the ports from adopting automation to make things easier, faster, probably safer, so they could keep their jobs. They succeeded, right? But look who they were dealing with. Ports are in the public sector, and, you know, they went along with it, as often these kinds of things do happen, right? But with autos, it's a little different. And if they're competing with automakers effectively throughout the world, when able to, obviously, quotas and protections and people out, they at least want to have state-of-the-art technology. So if robots are being used, and they are certainly being used in China, they'll use them. You could overdo it, and that supposedly has happened there. But certainly, yes, wherever there's a chance of using automation, if you will, there's no doubt that they're going to do it and continue to do it. That's for sure.
0: Clifford Winston is an economist who specializes in transportation and microeconomic policy. His article for the New York Times is headlined, "The Death of the Basic American Car." Cliff, thank you for making time to talk.
1: Good to talk with you.
0: 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Again, I'm Chris Boyd. Thanks for listening. Have a great day.

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9: From WHYY in Philadelphia, this is Studio 2. I'm Avi Wolfman-Arendt.
5: And I'm Cherry Gregg. There is a gray tsunami headed for prisons across America. By 2030, a third of incarcerated people will be over the age of 50. There are a lot of medical complications that arise as people age behind bars, and prisons are simply not equipped to handle chronic illness, memory loss, and advanced care for an aging population.
9: A recent Pennsylvania Supreme Court ruling makes life sentences without parole unconstitutional for second-degree murder convictions. Experts say this update could alleviate some of the stress that comes with keeping older adults incarcerated.
5: Today on the show, a discussion with stakeholders who know the prison system inside and out. It's the culmination of a project I spent 2 years working on called Dying on the Inside, Women Lifers at Muncie Prison. All of that is coming up, but first, we've got the news.
10: Live from NPR News in Washington, I'm Ryland Barton. With hundreds of vessels still stuck in the Persian Gulf and costs piling up, shipping companies are feeling whipsawed with uncertainty over how and when the Strait of Hormuz might reopen more than 2 months into the Iran war. President Trump initially announced an effort in which the U.S. military would guide ships through the strait, then paused that to allow time for a deal to end the war. As NPR's Aya Batraoui reports, that change came as a surprise to almost everyone.
11: This was so abrupt that a person briefed on the matter, not authorized to speak to the media, told NPR that even Israel did not know about Trump's intention to end Project Freedom and had actually been preparing for an escalation. So what Trump says is he paused the operation because of what he calls great progress in reaching a final deal with Iran. And there were calls from countries in the region to Trump as well. In a post on X, Pakistan's prime minister, who's mediating between the U.S. and Iran, thanked Trump for pausing this operation. And he said that he and Saudi Arabia's crown prince, Mohammed bin Salman, had asked Trump to do just that and move toward reconciliation.
10: NPR's Aya Batraoui reporting. Millions of people with Medicare will soon be able to get a popular weight loss drug for $50 a month. Jackie Fortier with our partner KFF Health News reports.
12: Starting July 1st, GLP-1 medications like Wegovy and Zepbound will be available to some Medicare enrollees for weight loss for the first time. The program will cap the monthly cost of the popular drugs at $50. Without insurance, these drugs currently cost hundreds of dollars. To qualify, people need a doctor's note and Medicare Part D. They also need to be clinically overweight, plus have a condition like heart disease or prediabetes. But there are catches. The $50 copay won't count toward the annual out-of-pocket out-of-pocket limit. The pilot also expires in December 2027, with no guarantee that the drugs will be covered under traditional Medicare after it ends.
10: That's Jackie Fortier reporting. The Musk versus Altman trial in Oakland took a personal turn today as the mother of four of Elon Musk's children took the witness stand. From member station KQED, Rachel Myro reports.
13: Siobhan Zilla served as Musk's eyes and ears on OpenAI's board and as a go-between after Musk left. But she contradicted his testimony, revealing he kept the extent of his pursuit of AI at Tesla secret as he poached top talent from OpenAI. Later testimony shed unflattering light on Sam Altman, too. A former board member explained Altman's five-day ouster in 2023 stemmed from concerns that he wasn't being straight with the board about which AI products had cleared safety review. Altman has yet to testify. That's set for next week. For NPR News, I'm Rachel Myro.
10: Republicans are rapidly pursuing redistricting efforts across the South following a U.S. Supreme Court ruling that affects some majority black congressional districts. South Carolina, Alabama, Tennessee, and Louisiana are all considering changes this week. This is NPR News. The FDA has announced its first authorization of fruit-flavored e-cigarettes. The decision's a major shift that comes after months of appeals to the Trump White House from the vaping industry. Health groups have argued against it and have long said flavors drive underage vaping in the U.S. As a presidential candidate, Trump promised to save the vaping industry. A luxury passenger train derailed in western Colorado today, damaging rail lines and stopping passenger rail service and freight trains across the state. Colorado Public Radio's Stina Sieg reports.
14: A luxury sightseeing train called the Canyon Spirit struck a semi-tanker truck, ripping it apart. Colorado State Patrol estimates 6,000 gallons of road oil spilled, requiring a massive cleanup effort. The tanker driver was taken to the hospital with minor injuries. No other injuries have been reported. A Canadian company owns the luxury train, but it uses many of the same train tracks as Amtrak. Amtrak had to temporarily suspend some of its popular California Zephyr route, putting passengers on buses. For NPR News, I'm Stina Sieg in Grand Junction, Colorado.
10: Kentucky Derby winner Golden Tempo will not run in Maryland's Preakness Stakes next weekend. That means there will be no chance of a Triple Crown winner this year where a horse wins the Derby, Preakness, and New York's Belmont Stakes. American Pharoah in 2015 and Justify in 2018 are the only horses to sweep all three races over the past four decades. Oil prices sank and stock markets rallied worldwide today. This is NPR News from Washington.
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5: On Wednesday, May 6th, welcome, welcome, welcome, friends, on Into the Program. I'm Cherry Gregg.
9: And I'm Afi Wolfman Arendt. And today, Cherry, a new podcast and your event.
5: Yes, the project is called Dying on the Inside, Women Lifers at Muncie Prison. And it focuses on the demographic shift happening inside of America's prisons. If trends continue, in just a few years, a third of incarcerated people will be over the age of 50. But prisons, Avi, were not designed for aging bodies or chronic illness or end-of-life care. So the podcast asks what happens when a system designed for punishment becomes, in effect, a long-term care facility. And we look at it through the lens of women serving life at Pennsylvania's Muncie Prison. And Avi, I have to mention that I was a reporter for a decade before coming to WHYY, and I stumbled on this issue through my reporting, and it just stuck with me. And 2 years ago, I asked Yvonne Laddy, director of the Logan Center for Urban Investigative Reporting, to partner with me, and with her team, we produced this podcast. And a couple of weeks ago, we launched it at WHYY just after a groundbreaking decision from the Pennsylvania Supreme Court. And we'll hear all about that conversation, that case today on the show. So I would love for you to share your thoughts about aging in prison. We'd love to hear what you think. You can email studio2@whyy.org. Avi, this is a really tough conversation, but I think it's one that we have to have, especially when you're talking about 30, 40 years after our tough on crime years in the 80s and 90s.
9: I salute you for your reporting and your persistence with this issue, and I'm excited to hear the conversation later this hour. But first, a trio of local news stories, and we start with a very sign of the times story out of Pennsylvania yesterday. Mm-hmm. The Commonwealth announced it's suing an AI chatbot company because it says a company bot misrepresented itself as a licensed doctor. Mm. The company in question is called Character.ai. The lawsuit claims that the chatbot said in a conversation with a state investigator that it was licensed to practice medicine in Pennsylvania, and the bot even provided a fake PA medical license number. The state claims that this is a violation of its Medical Practice Act, which states in part, quote, it shall be unlawful for any person to practice or attempt to offer to practice medicine and surgery without having, at the time of so doing, a valid, unexpired, unrevoked, and unsuspended license. Now, a spokesperson for Character AI said in a statement to the Inquirer, the company does not comment on pending litigation, but then it kind of commented and said it has taken robust steps, including through the display of prominent disclaimers to highlight that user-created characters are, quote, fictional and intended for entertainment and role-playing.
5: So interesting. I mean, Avi, this technology is so new, and so many people, though, are vulnerable, and they actually believe that these chatbots are more than just AI. And according to this lawsuit, when a state investigator started a conversation, they described feeling sad and empty. The bot allegedly mentioned depression. They told them that they were a doctor, and even gave some what college they went to in the conversation. So a lot of role playing here. But if you are dealing with mental health issues, you may just believe this.
9: Yeah. I'm reading over the law again, the Medical Practice Act. It says it shall be unlawful for any person to practice or attempt to offer to practice.
5: Person. Yeah.
9: That's exactly what I was going to highlight. So the law says person.
5: Yeah.
9: Obviously, the law is written probably pre-AI.
5: Mm-hmm.
9: What does that mean in this case?
5: Yeah.
9: And that's what I'll be following as I imagine this case unfolds. You never know if these things will actually get to trial or not. But it's an important, you know, lawsuit. It feels like it's testing something that we're going to be pushing up against over and over again in the coming years.
5: Sounds like the law needs to catch up.
9: Maybe.
5: Sure.
9: Maybe.
5: For sure. We'll see. Story number two. Governor Mike Shero is hoping to make Salem County home to New Jersey's newest nuclear reactor. Governor Shero says the state is looking to locate a new reactor at a site near the existing Salem Nuclear Power Plant on the Delaware Bay in Lower Alloways Creek Township, just 13 miles outside of Philadelphia. So this Salem County is pretty close to Philly, by the way. And according to NJ.com, this area is one of six pre-approved national sites that are designated for new nuclear projects. And the governor says that she does not expect any NIMBYism for local communities from Salem County to push back against this project. This county has a population of about 65,000 residents, and they've been the home of that current nuclear plant, which has operated fairly safely on artificial islands since the late 1970s. So they haven't had any huge issues there. And the governor recently lifted the ban on new nuclear plants in the state, which has opened the door to future projects. Of course, environmental activists have criticized this move, but some Democrats appear to be on board. But, you know, this has been a big issue. Energy demands in New Jersey, affordability was the number one issue in the governor's race. And so
9: sure was.
5: She's trying to address it head on.
9: Feels like nuclear is the elephant in the room when you talk about the future.
5: You've
9: of
5: said
9: energy.
5: That repeatedly. We never talk about nuclear.
9: Yeah,
5: we never
9: talk about because it's there.
5: Yeah.
9: It works. It doesn't emit carbon, right?
5: Mm-hmm.
9: But it has all these other potential problems. You have to store the waste.
5: Yeah.
9: And of course, you have the trauma of Three Mile Island and Chernobyl and the looming possibility of a disaster. And so you just feel like, and the other thing with nuclear is you kind of, it's a heavy upfront investment.
5: Mm-hmm.
9: You can't be like half in on nuclear. It's not like putting up a solar field somewhere. You could say, let's try it out on a smaller, I mean, there's this idea of smaller nuclear, but for the most part, right, you kind of have to pour a lot of money into it. So I'm curious, like, is New Jersey really going to like go heavy on nuclear because the energy output at the end is significant. Mm-hmm. But it does require a lot of investment and buy-in from a lot of different people.
16: Yeah, they have a couple of nuclear reactors there. And according to some reporting that I read today, I mean, that together, all together, it does... generate more than about a third of the energy in New Jersey. They're trying to expand
9: that. And nuclear is
16: that.
9: Very powerful.
16: And so, you know, you got data centers, you got a lot of pulls on the grid. And so they're just trying to figure out some solutions.
9: Yeah. Story number three, yeah. Philadelphia has a new viral
16: yep.
9: television interview star. Thank God. His name is Jamel Ransom. He's a crossing guard in Southwest Philly. He was on the job yesterday when a stolen truck crashed into another vehicle and then careened into a schoolyard. Mm-hmm. Horrible. Thankfully, no children on the playground at the time. Ransom says he actually intervened and rescued a child from one of the vehicles involved in the crash. And then he went on NBC 10 and gave a rather stunning interview,
16: stunning.
9: All while wearing his crossing guard cap to the side and licking an ice cream cone.
17: Okay, you said you saw this.
18: Yeah.
17: How did you come to be in that spot?
18: I'm the crossing guard on 55th and King Session. When I tell you, he ran the light, T-boned the lady. I'm bobbing and weaving. I'm just thankful to be alive right now. Thank you, Jesus.
9: And it goes on like that for quite some time. He ended this memorable interview by shouting out Mr. Softy, which I guess is how he got the ice cream cone in the first place. Of course, this leads to the logical question. Is this the greatest Philly TV interview of all time? And there's a lot of competition here, Cherry.
16: Yeah, there is a competition. But I will say this before you go down your list. I've never seen anyone tell such a colorful story while licking an ice cream cone and not letting one drip of ice cream fall off that cone.
9: He got all the
16: ice
9: cream.
16: He caught it all. He caught it all.
9: He paid for that ice cream and he ate that ice cream.
16: All right, so go ahead. Give me your Mount Rushmore.
9: Well, these are some of the contenders,
16: I would say. The contenders, okay.
9: So there's the guy on Fox 29 who got so hype over the Phillies that he looked like he was going to explode.
16: Uh-huh.
19: Hey, listen to this guy. Tell me how you're feeling here. You're screaming.
20: I am stoked, baby.
19: You're screaming like it's still the game going on.
20: Oh, we're talking about the fightings here. The fightings. Said.
19: Said.
9: Said.
16: I love it. That was so Philly. That was very Philly.
9: There was the guy who helped rescue children from a burning building in 2019 and used his 5 minutes of fame to disparage an Eagles wide receiver.
21: My man just started throwing babies out the window. We was catching them. Unlike Aguilar and his mishaps, I like to put that out there.
9: He'd like to put that out there. And then there was the guy who saw the sparks from an accident scene in 2017 and thought they were a meteor shower.
22: Terrible, man. I was in the car smoking a cigarette, and I thought I seen a shooting star. We were far back from the cars, but I thought those shooting stars going in the air. But you heard a sign fell down, or they were cutting up or something. I thought it was a bunch of shooting stars. I was making a bunch of wishes.
9: And I hope those wishes came true, sir.
16: I do, too. And he was smoking a cigarette. Gabe, you got to give
9: detail.
16: Facts. You got to give the details.
9: I don't know if that is the Mount Rushmore of viral TV interview subjects in Philadelphia. There's some other very good mm-hmm. contenders.
16: Was a good list.
9: That's a good
16: Shout
9: list.
16: Shout out to you.
9: I had to do that quickly.
16: Yes.
9: I am curious if people have other nominees. There was a woman once. It was a very hot day. And the reporter said, ma'am, what are you going to do to keep cool? And she said, look right at him and said, I'm going to wear some booty shorts.
16: Oh, that would have been so good.
9: That's a good
16: we got
9: to
16: pull that one up.
9: I found it. I just didn't have time for it today.
16: But shout out to you because I was testing in my mind. I said, I wasn't going to say anything to Avi, but you pulled the guy who...
9: Unlike Aguilar.
16: With the baby. I knew that one was going
9: to be That's your favorite.
16: List. That's one of my faves.
9: Yeah, that's
16: yeah.
9: a good one. We're very excited to bring you a very important conversation coming up about women aging in a Pennsylvania prison. Stay tuned for that conversation right here on Studio 2 from WHYY.
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9: And welcome back to Studio 2 on WHYY. I'm Avi Wolfman-Arendt.
16: And I'm Cherry Gregg. They're calling it a gray tsunami, and it's headed for prisons across America. By 2030, a third of incarcerated people in this country will be over the age of 50. And while 50 may not be old on the outside, it is geriatric in prison.
9: We're talking about this topic today, Cherry, because of a new podcast you created with the Logan Center for Urban Investigative Reporting at Temple University. It's called Dying on the Inside, Women Lifers at Muncie Prison. It includes experts and activists on the issue of aging in prison, but also women who are incarcerated in State Correctional Institution Muncie, which is in northern central Pennsylvania.
16: Yes, and we were extremely limited and who we could talk to and when. But through phone calls, document requests, and research, my team and I went to the prison and gained so much insight into this important issue from the people who are living through it every single day. Take a listen.
0: This is a prepaid collect call from
1: Sylvia,
0: an incarcerated individual at SCI Muncie.
1: Hi, how are you?
2: I'm good, Sylvia. This is Cherry. Thank you so much for calling us. I know that...
1: You're so very welcome.
2: Yeah.
1: I'm having a pretty rough day today. My back hurting and my feet are really bad right now. They swollen really bad.
2: Yeah, that sounds like a lot.
16: Sylvia Boykin is 67 years old. She's serving a life sentence without the possibility of parole at State Correctional Institution Muncie in north central Pennsylvania. She's been there for 33 years.
1: I didn't kill anyone or shoot anyone, but I was with somebody who did. And you get the same amount of time as the perpetrator because it's called conspiracy.
16: She says the man she was with who committed the murder served 6 years. Sylvia now uses a wheelchair and a cane to get around. She is on 12 different medications and spends a lot of time in the prison infirmary. Sylvia is one of over 1,000 people in Pennsylvania serving life without parole for second-degree murder, and many of them who have spent decades behind bars also deal with chronic illness and pain.
9: A new ruling from the Pennsylvania Supreme Court says that life without parole is unconstitutional for second-degree murder, and it's up to the legislature to now cut through red tape. To talk about all of it, Cherry, you convened a live event here at WHYY with several stakeholders, and that's the bulk of our episode today. On the panel was Noah Barth. He's the Prison Monitoring Director for the Pennsylvania Prison Society, which advocates for the rights of incarcerated people. Also, State Representative Andre Carroll, a Democrat from Germantown, who serves on the House Judiciary Committee.
16: Yeah, we also hosted Danielle Hadley. She was convicted

0: person who was the driver would receive the same sentence, which was a life without parole sentence. And so what happened, what the result of this case is it said that the Pennsylvania Constitution affords more rights than the federal constitution under the cruel punishments clause. And so colloquially, you guys might know that the U.S. Constitution says that there's a bar against cruel and unusual punishment. That's the Eighth Amendment that says that's not allowed. Now, the Pennsylvania Constitution says that cruel punishments are not allowed. And so what this ruling says is that for the first time since the Pennsylvania Constitution was in effect, since 1790, that the Pennsylvania Constitution affords more protections. All the people who are serving a sentence of life without parole or death by incarceration for felony murder right now are serving an unconstitutional sentence, and that's more than 1,000 people.
1: So who does this actually affect? Who would be impacted and who would not be impacted?
0: So the opinion was very clear that this decision doesn't impact people who are sentenced to first-degree murder. And I think there's an open question of what can happen with this law now that we have this understanding of our state constitution. I'm sure there's going to be other applications. Also, anyone who was sentenced to murder prior to 1974, when we had a different murder statute, could potentially be impacted by this. The most important thing to note, though, is that the Pennsylvania Supreme Court stayed the decision for 120 days.
1: Yeah.
0: The legislature has 120 days to figure out what the remedy is going to be, how they're going to deal with 1,000 people who are currently serving this sentence.
1: So there's a lot of things that are unresolved. And so that's the legal framework that we're dealing with right now. But law on paper and life inside of prison is very different. And so, Danielle, I want to bring you into the conversation because you lived at Muncie for a very long time. You heard Sylvia's words, what she was talking about. You hear this change that is happening in the law. What resonates with you right now?
2: Up until June of last year, I was living the same way that she was living, in pain, and not a lot of help from staff. But because of the time that I've spent there, I have family there. So as far as being able to get to appointments and things like that, and just making sure that I was okay on a daily basis.
1: Yeah. You spent nearly 4 decades in prison. What toll did it take on you physically and emotionally to spend that much time in prison?
2: Well, as you can see, physically I am disabled because of the lack of medical care. They don't do preventative medication. They wait until this is the last alternative before they do what they need to do to help you. So because they waited so long, I've had 4 back surgeries.
1: Danielle, I mean, you have always said that you felt that you should do time. I want you to try to help us understand accountability and how you see it now.
2: At 23, I didn't have an appreciation for anyone's life, not even my own. When growing into the woman that I become, I can see how precious life is and what it means, not just to me, but to my family members. So if it means that much to me and my family members, I can only imagine what it means to the victims of people who were hurt through some type of crime. I lived with that for a long time, not understanding what they may have felt. When I think about back to who I was then, sometimes I don't know who she was. But I do know I appreciate it now, and I'm thankful for it.
1: Thank you for that. I want to bring you into the conversation, Representative Carroll. You hear what Danielle had to say. We hear where the law currently stands, and you're on the Judiciary Committee where lawmakers are wrestling with these issues right now. We're wrestling with the issues of accountability, justice for victims. Danielle talked about she understands, and it took her a while to understand that, but she understands now. What does holding all those truths and balancing all those truths look like when you're trying to make big decisions about next steps and could impact hundreds and hundreds of lives here in Pennsylvania?
3: Yeah, thank you for that. First and foremost, I want to say welcome home, Danielle, and thank you so much for sharing your story and being a voice for folks who are on the other side of the wall. I want to thank you, Cherry, for bringing this conversation. Thank you for that.
1: Absolutely.
3: I also, too, want to center my comments in the fact

0: Before I ever ran for office, you know, I was an organizer. I don't hold a law degree. And I think that being in the state ledge as an organizer and a person who operates from lived experience is very unique. It adds value to the conversation. Most of my colleagues who sit on the Judiciary Committee and argue these arguments, they're arguing from a legal standpoint. And what I try to do my best is listen to people who's been impacted by the issues and use their stories as a way to make laws. And it's those stories that really deeply inform my commitment to making sure that the votes that I cast are in line with the reality of folks who are living on the other side of the walls. I'll mention that in this unique opportunity, because what we're seeing right now is not the usual, right? We're seeing a Supreme Court in this Commonwealth say publicly and on paper that the sentencing that's been giving to 5,000 people across the state is unconstitutional, 1,200 of whom fall underneath of this felony murder statute. So it's challenging the conscience of us, but also challenging us to restructure some of the guidelines that people's life has been impacted by.
1: Yeah, and when you think about it, I mean, in your mind, what does public safety look like when we're talking about people who are older and people who are seriously ill? And I'll mention this story, and you'll hear about it in the podcast, but Yvonne Laddie and I, we actually met a woman who was incarcerated who had deep dementia, did not know where she was, who she was, what day it was, and here she is behind bars. And so I wonder, when you think about what public safety looks like, balancing some of those many considerations, your thoughts on that?
0: Yeah, absolutely. So there's a few takes on this. So recently, I guess, introduced a bill that would reduce the age for expungement. And right now, currently in state of Pennsylvania, for low-level crimes, the age is 70. So a person has not only be beyond the retirement age, they have to age 5 more years before the state would allow you to petition the courts to then get an expungement for low-level crimes. Like, these are not crimes that has resulted even in a death. But the other thing, too, is that we have to attack this issue on another level, because compassionate release is also not on the books here in Pennsylvania. So a person like Danielle, who is aging in prison and experiencing medical needs, we would allow them to, unfortunately, die in prison. And when people do time, it's not just the individual, it's also their families. So when a person has been in jail for 40 years, I imagine how old is the mother, the father, and the siblings. You know, there's a young man right now that I've been talking to, and his parents are aging. Like, they're aging, they're seniors, and they can't travel 3.5 hours to visit their own child. But when I talk to, unfortunately, the Department of Corrections, and I make the case of, like, we need to move this person closer to home, that's not a qualifying excuse right now to get people closer to their family.
1: A lot of things to think about.
0: Exactly.
1: Representative Carroll, thank you for that. Noah, I want to bring you into the conversation. Widen the lens. I mean, we heard what Rep. Carroll said. We heard Danielle's experience and your work visiting prisons across the Commonwealth. How typical is some of the things we heard Danielle talk about in your visits and in your conversations with men and women in the system?
2: Yeah, it's unfortunately common. We have over 2,000 people serving life sentences who are over the age of 55 in our state. And I say 55 because that's typically what's considered geriatric for prison, because of the aging impact just being in prison has on you, the rate at which it accelerates decline in the human body. Just a couple weeks ago, I was at SCI Phoenix. It's our largest state prison, just an hour north of the city. And one of the people I met with there has been inside for 52 years.
1: Wow.
2: He's done 52 years. He's in a wheelchair. He's diabetic. He now has stage 3 liver cancer. And he's been waiting over 6 months to get an eye exam because he's having vision issues in one of his eyes. The logic of that situation, it evades me. There's certainly no public safety reason that gentleman should still be in prison.
1: And let me follow up with you, Noah. I mean, what are prisons required to do? Do they have to make sure that you have the eye exam as soon as you experience eye problems? Or is there a window where it's not neglect? You know, just give us the standard of care and then where those gaps exist.
2: I mean, that's the $1 million question, right? If you look at it in spirit, the prisons writ large are responsible for the safety, health, and well-being of the people in their custody, full stop, right? The court system, the larger criminal justice system, has removed them from their home and community and said, here's where you're going to live, and we control every aspect of your life. To me, that makes it very clear. I mean, for starters, they should be giving them enough food. Every person I talk to says they don't get fed enough consistently. County jail, state prison. That's a regular complaint. And so they're forced to buy commissary, right? They're forced to buy enough food. Basic medical care should be there, but mammograms don't happen, colonoscopies, pap smears, regular routine things that we think, you know, are basics don't happen. It's not to say that it's completely derelict, but the number one complaint we consistently receive at our organization is related to medical care. Delays, denial, or inappropriate care. You know, and I should say this also, I've met a number of correctional officers and administrators who are trying to do the right thing, right? I don't want to paint this like there's nobody out there who cares and isn't doing their job. But, you know, it's people's lives.
3: That was Noah Barth, Prison Monitoring Director for the Pennsylvania Prison Society. If you're just joining us, we're listening to a recent panel discussion about aging in prison and what that means for incarcerated people, their families, and institutions that may not be equipped to handle the host of issues that arise among a technically geriatric prison population. It's all tied to a new podcast that Cherry is co-EP and host of alongside Temple University's Logan Center for Urban Investigative Reporting. It's called Dying on the Inside, Women Lifers at Muncie Prison.
4: We also heard from Danielle Hadley, who was incarcerated for nearly 40 years, and from Rupali Rashatwar from the Abolitionist Law Center and State Representative Andre Carroll. In the beginning of our panel, I asked people to raise their hand if they've thought a lot about this issue, and not many people did. It's hard for us on the outside to imagine what prison is like, let alone what it's like for older people. But one thing most people are aware of is the extremely high cost of corrections in this country.
1: This is expensive when you talk about providing high-level care to large numbers of people who are geriatric.
2: We have two state prisons that are former hospitals. The average annual cost of keeping someone at SCI Laurel Highlands is over $100,000 a year. That we're paying to keep these folks who frankly should be home, right? DOC just opened a second dialysis unit at another prison because there's that many people who need kidney dialysis in the system. They recently, a couple years ago, opened a special unit for neurodivergent individuals, which is wonderful, but now there's a wait list to even get in it because there are so many people that are neurodivergent that we're locking up in prison. They're not equipped to meet their needs. The other thing, though, is, you know, we can look at the budget, right? I believe it's $3.4 billion with a B that we spend on the Department of Corrections. That doesn't include county jails, right? That's just the state prison system. But there's also the cost to the community. We as a society spend untold dollars on prisons. You know, when you disrupt families and communities, when you take wage earners out of their community, right? That has a downstream impact to their families and the people they live around. But it's also very expensive to have a loved one in prison. You know, I mentioned commissary. It is not unusual for people to spend the full $100 a month limit on commissary. The cost it takes to get out, to travel, to visit loved ones, to put money for their phone time. If you need to see a medical professional inside of a state prison, there's a $5 copay.
1: Yeah.
2: You might say, okay, $5, but the average salaries are 23 to 42 cents an hour. So, you know, you do the math and it's a barrier to care. And it means you got to have someone on the outside who's maybe making some other choices with their budget in order to make sure you're taken care of. It can be expensive. It can be stressful. Financial stress adds all kinds of problems to people's lives. Yeah. I think we all know that these days. It's very expensive.
1: And that's a whole ripple effect. I want to bring you back into the conversation, Rupali, because there are pathways to getting out. And Rep. Carroll kind of like foreshadowed that. And I'm thinking, you know, compassionate release. I'm thinking opportunities through commutation, which Danielle was able to experience. How easy or hard is it to access? I mean, especially when you're dealing with all the things that Noah just talked about, you have access to funding and lawyers and all those things.
5: Yeah, I mean, I think the reason why this conversation is so important is because when we're talking about people who are serving these death by incarceration sentences, life without parole sentences, there is no other way to petition for relief other than through the commutation process, which is when you get the governor to grant clemency. And for someone who's serving a life sentence, that's commuting your sentence to parole, or through getting compassionate release. And the reality is both of those avenues are so difficult to navigate. You know, I would just push back slightly. I think, Representative Carroll, you're talking about compassionate release in the state. Our firm has done maybe 20 cases, so I can talk a lot about what it looks like, and it is the furthest thing from compassionate.
1: Break it down.
5: Yeah. The law as it's drafted requires that individuals in prison be within 1 year of dying, that their treating physicians say that. And it doesn't entitle people to counsel, and it doesn't necessarily require the DOC to help at all with doing any planning to get someone connected to a nursing facility, to get them any kind of care in the community. And so, in effect, you know, this law has been on the books since 2009. Maybe only about 70 people have been able to access relief under the law, because it's so narrowly drafted, and a lot of people aren't given a death date like that. We would just hear a very, very common refrain that people would be complaining for so many years about some symptom to the prison infirmary. They wouldn't get checked out. And by the time it got checked out, they would find out that the headache they had was now stage 4 cancer. We've represented a lot of people under those kinds of circumstances where it's bittersweet. You're able to access some relief, but by that point, you're so sick and people pass away before they can get to court.
1: Yeah.
5: And what I'll say about commutation is that it is a very difficult and political process. From the time you apply, now it's 3 to 5 years until your application gets processed. It requires enough votes at a merit stage to then get to a public hearing, and then it requires a unanimous vote. And part of the board, of the 5 people who are on our board of pardons, 2 of them are politically elected, which makes it a very political process. A reality is that a lot of politicians are afraid of acknowledging the realities that aging people need to be out of prison. They're afraid that something might happen. And so there's been so many people who should be able to get relief through that process who haven't been able to access it. So it's political. It's not transparent. It's very difficult.
1: Yeah. And Danielle, you were able to go through the process. What was it like for you?
6: This was the 3rd time applying. The first time was in 2009. The second time was in 2016. And the 3rd time was in 2021.
1: And so this, when you...
6: This time
1: you got out in 2025, right. Last year in June.
6: Right.
1: That was from your 2021 application?
6: Yes.
1: Wow.
6: It takes anywhere from, like she said, from 3 to 5 years.
1: And what do you think made the difference this 3rd time?
6: The Lord. That's it. Because there are so many other people like myself who worked hard and who spent decade after decade, women much older than myself, who are suffering. Excuse me. Who deserve it just as much, and if not more than I do. It had to be the hand of God. And also, I think my mom as well. She fought for me every single day. And she passed away 12 days before I was commuted.
1: I'm sorry for your loss. By the way, Danielle is very blessed because you have so many family members who have supported you, your children.
6: Yes, my children, my aunt, my cousins.
1: Yeah.
6: My cousins, my aunt, uncles. And that makes a difference, too. It makes all the difference in the world on how you're treated in the prison as well, too, because my family was not going to sit by and allow them just to treat me any type of way. If they know that you have somebody supporting you who's willing to call, who's willing to drive up there, then they're going to do a little bit more than they would do for the next person.
1: Yeah, you have people advocating for you. Representative Carroll, I was on a call that... the Abolitionist Law Center, FAM, a lot of advocates were talking about this idea of 25 years and how many years people would have to do before they could even be considered, right, for parole. So what are some of the sticking points? What are you hearing? What have been the reasons why people have sort of been stalling on this topic and won't push it forward? What are the big issues?
0: There's a few points of contention, right? One of the things is I have made a public commitment and I will not vote for a mandatory minimum. Mm-hmm. That is just not the way I believe that we should apply justice. Mm-hmm. The other thing too is that right now when we talk about culpability, one of the other factors that a lot of my colleagues believe that we should be able to do is evaluate people on their progress. If a person's been in jail for 4 decades, if a person's been in jail for 1 decade, that is enough time for us to say, what is the progress that this individual has made? And we should be judging them according to that. And as Danielle spoke about, a lot of the times we judge people on the basis of the crime that they're accused of and on a rap sheet, literally looking at a paper. We have to humanize people. The other thing for me and a couple of my other colleagues is retroactivity, making sure that whenever we get this bill on the books, which I'm hopeful that we will get done, and we do our jobs and don't send it back to the courts, is that we're making sure that we retroact this law, that everyone will be available that's currently under the felony murder statute.
1: And so there's a lot of talking points. Yeah. 120 days. Do you think you're going to make it?
0: I'm hopeful.
3: That was State Representative Andre Carroll, a Democrat from Germantown, serving on the House Judiciary Committee. The legislature has until July 25th to sort out the logistics of a recent Pennsylvania Supreme Court ruling that makes life sentencing without parole unconstitutional in the Commonwealth.
4: Yes, we also heard from the Abolitionist Law Center's Rupali Rachitwar, Noah Barth of the Pennsylvania Prison Society, and Danielle Hadley, whose sentence was commuted last year after serving 4 decades for first-degree murder.
3: A lot packed into this conversation so far, Cherry, but most urgent seems like that 120-day deadline in the legislature.
4: Oh, yeah. There's a lot of debate over who this ruling should apply to, accountability for the people convicted of these crimes, potential retroactivity, and changes to mandatory minimums.
3: In just a moment, we'll be back with more of Cherry's panel discussion, including a look at how many COVID-era prison policies have remained in effect to the detriment of incarcerated people. We'll be right back.

0: Monsanto's Roundup is one of the best-selling weed killers in the world. Tens of thousands of people also claim it causes cancer, and they've sued. The Supreme Court is now hearing a case that could stop every one of those lawsuits in their tracks.
1: You know that it's going to endanger the health of Americans who are going to be exposed.
2: I've always said that.
1: Right, well.
0: That's on the next On Point.
3: Tonight at 11 on WHYY.
4: Welcome back to Studio 2. I'm Cherry Gregg.
5: And I'm Avi Wolfman-Arendt. We're listening this hour to an event that Cherry recently hosted at WHYY to launch her new podcast with the Logan Center for Investigative Journalism at Temple University. It's called Dying on the Inside, Women Lifers at Muncie Prison. It's based on Cherry's reporting on a state prison in northern central Pennsylvania.
4: Yeah, it's a nuanced subject with valid points of view on many sides, including for victims and their families. And as I got to know the women serving life sentences, I addressed the issue of accountability with them head on. And to me, the larger question of the podcast became, where does the line between accountability and justice end? And cruelty began. I interviewed Christina Reyes. Her stepfather, uncle, and cousin were all victims of murder. She forgave their killers, but understands how hard it is to forgive. Take a listen.
6: With my father, when he was murdered with my uncle, there was nobody ever charged. And I know the feeling of, like, you don't have someone to, like, put that anger towards, right? So I feel like everybody is holding their emotions differently and their grief differently, and also like how they move forward differently.
5: Really important part of the show today. Let's get back now to the discussion with State Representative Andre Carroll of Germantown, Noah Barth of the Pennsylvania Prison Society, and Danielle Hadley, who spent nearly 40 years in prison on a first-degree murder charge. Her sentence was commuted last year.
4: We also have attorney Rupali Rachatwar from the Abolitionist Law Center. We mentioned earlier that a recent court decision made life sentences for second-degree murder unconstitutional in Pennsylvania. Lawmakers have to figure out now how to apply the new ruling by late July. Rupali picks us back up here explaining what would happen if the legislature can't find agreement before that deadline.
7: So essentially what would happen is the court would have to weigh in on the question of retroactivity. Likely through another case that would come up, the court would have to determine whether or not the relief that they're giving to Derek Lee, they would look back and give to others. For the 1,000+ people serving that sentence, they would have to file something in the courts, and the court would have to answer all those questions. I think a lot of people are prepared for that possibility and talking about what it would look like from jurisdiction to jurisdiction, but it would have to get resolved by the courts.
8: Yeah. Noah, I wonder, like, you've been in the prisons, you've seen what people are living with. I know Rep. Carroll is hopeful, but Rupali talked about what the result could be, and Danielle has experienced it herself. And so what are some things, some reforms that could happen, like realistically, to sort of make sure people make it if they have to wait?
9: Could happen or should happen?
8: You can give me some coulds and some shoulds.
9: I'm going to start with the shoulds because that's a little easier. I mean, first off, this is a huge development. It's really exciting. I believe, and I think a lot of people in this room probably believe, there shouldn't be a such thing as life without parole for anyone, full stop. The very idea that we're going to warehouse someone until the end of their life and say, you have no chance of redemption, you have no place in society anymore, I think that's deeply problematic. So, you know, maybe it's one step at a time, but, you know, to my colleague right next to me right here, that's the next hurdle. But in terms of what can help people get through, you know, I think part of it, at the beginning, you asked for a show of hands, you know, how many people have thought deeply about what it's like to be elderly in a prison, right? And you're saying you hadn't thought about it. I think part of the thing with prisons is they're so closed off, they're so out of sight, out of mind for so many people that we fail to realize they're complete societies, they're complete ecosystems, right? There's spiritual development, there's love, there's family, there's work and vocation, that, you know, all these aspects of our daily lives that we think about, those are questions to be answered in a prison context too. And prisons are not designed for humans, right? They're designed for security, for closing down, and not these things. It's getting people through. I mean, for starters, more programming availability to everyone, not only people pre-release, right? We know that On the outside, we know the value of education isn't just to the individual, but to their community. Activities and other programming should be broadly available. Better health care, more readily available. There's a shortage of nurses. It's a problem. I don't know how you fix that one, honestly, but yeah, it needs to be fixed, period. More access to basic due process. You know, the grievance system, the internal mechanisms within the prison, the idea that people have to fight tooth and nail for basic health care and things, you know, family visits. Since COVID, there have been severe restrictions on family visiting inside of state prisons. And we know that has a major impact on people's psychic, emotional well-being, right? Yeah. Family connection, connection to loved ones, being able to see your children. 2020 was a crazy year, and we had to change our routine a little bit. But at this point, there's no justification for it in my mind. Muncie is actually the one exception of state prisons, interestingly. In all the rest of them, the dining halls are closed, and you have to eat your meals in your cell. You know, think about that. That's you know, a room maybe a third the size of this stage with another human being in a toilet, and that's where you eat your meals, right? The lack of dignity, the lack of opportunity for community and sharing a meal that's so fundamental. That's something they could do tomorrow if they really wanted to. They could open those dining halls back up.
8: So there are some low-hanging fruit there.
9: There's a lot of
8: it. That could be done. Yeah. I wanted to sort of end, you know, on a note of where we can talk to this audience. A lot of these folks here may not have known about this issue, may not have given it deep thought. There's probably a lot of people in community that when they hear about it, and anytime we brought this up, people would be like, huh, they had literally not given this issue a thought. And so what is one thing you want this audience or people who hear this podcast or learn about this issue, what do you want them to understand about aging in prison or long-term incarceration that they might not have understood before? And Noah, we'll go to you, Rupali, Rep. Carol, and we'll end with Danielle.
9: That's a big question. The first thing that occurs to me is, you know, if people listening to this podcast, if this strikes them, it strikes a chord for them and they're thinking about it and they're worried about it, which is great. I just want to remind them that, you know, the experience of older individuals inside of prison, that's sort of the leading edge of this. Right? These are people who physically and or mentally, depending on how they're aging, may have exceptionally hard time with the realities of prison, but everyone does. We need to change the situation for our elders, but I think we need to change it for all our neighbors inside of prison. And this hopefully is a window to think about all these other bigger questions and issues with how we handle criminal justice in this country and in this state, because it doesn't have to be this way. It is a choice.
8: Yeah. Rupali.
7: I would add to that, dying in a cage is cruel. And after seeing and hearing about so many people who are trying to get care and struggling with it, I can definitively say every release mechanism that exists now for so many people serving these life sentences, I mean, they're inadequate. They're not working. We need meaningful pathways to release, and we need more people, I think, to be talking about this, putting pressure on legislators to actually do something about this and really create change. Because honestly, we can fight for change in the judiciary, but what we really need is massive policy change to get a lot of people out.
8: And I want, Rep. Carol, before we give it to Danielle to close it out, I want you to give your one thing. But I also know that victims, you know, we didn't go into detail here about victims and how and their feelings about this. But you as an elected person have to hear from all of that. You have to consider all of that. So what is the one thing you want people to know on all sides of the aisle as you think about this issue? And you go back to the negotiation table with the House Judiciary Committee.
2: Yeah. So, you know, I live in my community. I have the same house which my grandmother raised me in is a house that I own now. I live in the same block that I played on as a kid. The same gunshots that my neighbor hear, I hear the same gunshots. I recognize that we have threats of dangers in our community. The thing that I also recognize that I'm no safer because someone died in jail. What we have to recognize is that true justice is not punishing one to death. True justice is rehabilitation. And a part of rehabilitation is an assessment of that person. You can't assess a dead person. So in this moment, for me, you know, I've been to Muncie several times. And when I ran for office the first time in 2022, I had a campaign manager, Steph, who had an aunt who's currently still located at Muncie. And this woman has been at Muncie for over 30 years. And I've had a chance to know her story, listen to her hopes, her dreams, and to recognize that she's a completely different person today than she was when the crime was committed. We must give people opportunities. We are not just allowing people to die, but we're also hurting ourselves. We mentioned how much we're spending on incarceration. In an affordability crisis right now, there is so many other things we can be spending our money on.
10: Thank you for that. And before we open it up to questions, Danielle, I want to tell people, what is one thing that you hope folks who may not have looked at this issue, people in this audience who may not have heard about this, what is one thing you hope that they take away?
11: That people change. 30, 40 years, nobody's the same as they was at that time, inside or out. So just a second chance. Give people a chance.
10: Thank you very much for that. I want to open it up to questions. And if you have a question, you hold your hand up. And you do? Okay.
12: My name is Joyce. They call me Star. My question is, compassionate release, the last time I checked, the person, when they get released, once they get fixed, they must go back to prison.
7: I can weigh in on that. Technically, the law says that if there's a material change in their condition, then they could have to go back. So if someone was to be miraculously cured of their terminal illness, that could happen. But I'm aware of people who've lived 2 years after coming home and they didn't have to go back. So there's not a requirement that someone go back if they live longer. But that is an unfair thing that is written into the rule. Again, a reason why we need a new law.
13: Hi, my name is Minae, and I too am a former inmate at Muncie. I met Danielle there, and she took me in, welcomed me in, and from there, we have been together. I've been home for 10 years. So, thank you. I know that Muncie, yes, is prison, but I do firsthand know that, Danielle, you have accumulated so many certificates, degrees, and so many things under your belt from SEI Muncie. Well, now that you are home, I want to know how you are going to utilize all of the skills that you have obtained and how you plan to use that back and give back to the community.
11: At the moment, I'm just struggling to get my health in order so that I can pursue some type of employment. I've taken a course in phlebotomy. I'm actually taking my certification test tomorrow.
10: Oh, good luck, good luck, good luck.
11: So I'm on the slow road to gainful employment.
4: And that was Danielle Hadley, a Philadelphia woman who was convicted of first-degree murder in 1990 and sentenced to life without parole. She spent nearly 40 years incarcerated before her sentence was commuted last year at age 61. Thanks to our other panelists, Rupali Rachitwar of the Abolitionist Law Center, Noah Barth of the Pennsylvania Prison Society, and Andre Carroll, a Democrat who represents Germantown in the State House. And I had a lot of people to thank for the dedication to this issue. And I got to say thank you to Yvonne Laddy, Colin Evans, Natalie Wright, and the entire team at Temple University's Logan Center for Urban Investigative Reporting. Thanks to WHYY's Joan Isabella and Yvette Sizer, and to everyone who was willing to lend their voice to this podcast, especially the women lifers at Muncie. To open yourself up to strangers takes courage and vulnerability, and I truly hope we did them justice. And I have to do a quick plug, because Dying on the Inside, Women Lifers at Muncie Prison, is available right now wherever you get your podcasts. Episode 3 about hospice in prison came out today. Please listen, rate, and review, and share.
5: And speaking of hospice, Marie from Sellersville writes us and says, I'm a hospice nurse. We sometimes get dying patients who must be shackled to a bed or are not allowed visitation at the end of their life. It is so difficult. Marta says, we must urge the passage of HB 443 ASAP. And an anonymous emailer wrote in to say, bravo, Cherry Gregg, and bravo to our state Supreme Court for this finding. I urge all listeners to call their state senator and state representative to support this change for less cruelty in our state prison system.
4: Yeah.
5: And let me thank our producers today on Studio 2. Debbie Builder, Hazel Mae Bryan, and Paige Marie Bessler. Mike Schiffler is our visual producer. Al Banks engineered today's show. Our executive producer is Kevin McCory. From Studio 2 at WHYY in Philadelphia, I'm Avi Wolfman-Arendt.
4: And I'm Cherry Gregg. Thank you so much for joining us today.

0: I'm Dr. Anthony Lizowitz, and this is Climate Connections. Coral reefs are extraordinarily diverse ecosystems, home to fish, sea turtles, and countless other marine species. But reefs are in trouble. Climate change is causing more heat waves in the oceans, and when corals get hot, they bleach, expelling the algae that give them vibrant colors and food. With time, bleached corals can recover, but they often die if heat waves last too long or occur repeatedly.
1: When you see one of these beautiful ecosystems with so much diversity and so much going on, and you see it die before your very eyes, it's just heartbreaking.
0: C. Mark Aiken is the former head of Coral Reef Watch at the National Oceanic and Atmospheric Administration. In a new study, he and his colleagues found that a 2014 to 2017 heat wave caused moderate or more severe bleaching in more than half of the world's reefs. And it caused moderate or greater mortality in 15% of reefs. Some groups are working to restore reefs, but as the climate warms, intense heat waves continue to put coral reefs in peril.
1: So the most important thing we can do right now is to address climate change. If we don't do that, the rest of it is going to be futile.
0: Climate Connections is produced by the Yale Center for Environmental Communication. To learn more about climate change, visit climateconnections.org.
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3: You're back with On Point. I'm Meghna Chakrabarty, and today we are talking about Roundup because there is a major case before the United States Supreme Court that could potentially bring tens of thousands of lawsuits against Bayer / Monsanto, could bring them to a halt. But in order to understand the significance of that, we're actually looking back at how Roundup and Monsanto changed American agriculture. And Carrie Gillum is with us today. She's written a couple of books about this. And Carrie, before the break, I'm sorry I had to cut you off there, but you were talking about

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1: Good morning, I'm Mary Cummings Jordan. 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It's 2:59. Keep it here. More straight ahead.

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1: And this is Morning Edition on WHYY. 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Good morning. I'm Amaris Manning. Some people who work on political campaigns are profiting from internal information by placing wagers through prediction markets.
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1: It is 5:20. Here is your weather for today. Becoming partly cloudy after some morning rain, high 66. Winds 5 to 10 miles per hour, 100% chance of rain. And then cloudy with some clearing expected later in the evening, going down to 49 degrees. But tomorrow, sunshine and some clouds going up to 69, and partly cloudy skies in the evening, then becoming cloudy overnight, going down to 54. You can follow WHYY on social media, on Instagram and Facebook. 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Good morning.
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7: This is Morning Edition from NPR News. I'm Michelle Martin.
8: And I'm Leila Fadel. A new study into a giant tsunami last year in Alaska shows it could have easily killed lots of people. Researchers say the massive wave near Juneau was triggered by a landslide and swept an area frequently visited by boats and cruise ships carrying thousands of passengers. NPR's Rebecca Hersher reports.
9: The tsunami happened in a picturesque fjord called Tracy Arm last August at 5:30 a.m.
10: The fact that it took place at 5:30 in the morning was really just unimaginably lucky.
9: Jacqueline Kaplan Auerbach is a seismologist and one of the authors of the new study, which was published in the journal Science.
10: Had this happened several hours later, it's far more likely there would have been boats in the area when that huge tsunami came down.
9: And if boats had been in the fjord, it could have been deadly, the new study finds. Scientists reconstructed what happened. There's a glacier at the end of the fjord, and they found that a massive landslide next to it triggered the tsunami. The tsunami sent water more than 1,500 feet up the steep sides of the fjord. The water was carrying chunks of ice, trees, and other debris.
10: It's really scary to imagine it.
9: Such landslides near glaciers are getting more likely because climate change is causing glaciers to melt, which makes the areas around them less stable. In fact, some communities in Iceland and Greenland have already been forced to move because of the threat posed by tsunamis that are touched off by landslides. Kaplan Auerbach says last summer's tsunami near Juneau is a wake-up call about the risks for Alaska.
10: Nobody had eyes on this area as a place where we expected failure. And there are undoubtedly many places like this.
9: Studying last summer's tsunami could also help scientists predict when and where such tsunamis will happen in the future. Because in retrospect, there were some

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1: This is Morning Edition. Good morning. It's 5:29. I'm Jennifer Lin. Southeast Asian countries are voicing concern about President Trump and the war with Iran. We'll get some details on Morning Edition at 5:45.
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1: You're listening to Morning Edition. Good morning. It's 5:42. A program that allows local police to arrest immigrants has grown exponentially. That may be because the Trump administration has sweetened the deal for local law enforcement agencies that cooperate. Meg Anderson tells us more about this on Morning Edition at 5:51 today. I'm Jennifer Lynn. Good morning. We've had some damp roads this morning. Some rain has come through. It will become partly cloudy eventually. We'll have a high of 66. A cool day. Cloudy skies early tonight, then partly cloudy after midnight with a low near 49, and sun and some clouds tomorrow as we get up to 69. And the sun is coming up at 5:54 this morning. Good morning.
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1: This is Morning Edition. Good morning. I'm Jennifer Lynn. It's 5:44. Some Philadelphia restaurants are adapting their menus to better serve customers who are taking GLP-1 weight loss drugs like Ozempic or Wegovy. A recent poll finds 1 in 8 Americans has taken a GLP-1 drug, which makes people have less of an appetite. So now some restaurants are offering smaller portions on their dishes. This is something obesity researchers have long called for to reduce overeating. WHYY's Alan Yu has more.
6: When you step into the restaurant Cuba Libre in Philadelphia's Old City, it feels a bit like you're walking into a Cuban courtyard. Wrought iron balconies overlook the main floor. Weathered shutters and old windows mimic vintage Cuban architecture. Palm trees create a tropical atmosphere, and paddle fans turn overhead. And, of course, the food matches the setting.
7: This is a traditional Cuban dish, ropa vieja. Translates literally to old clothes.
6: Executive chef Guillermo Veloso is showing me around the kitchen.
7: So basically, we're letting the meat absorb the juice and get a little thick. We'll serve that with grilled asparagus.
6: This is not their regular ropa vieja. It still has the traditional beef brisket, bell peppers, tomatoes, and onions, but it also has the added asparagus, and the portions are smaller. This version has half the amount of rice and Cuban black beans, 3 ounces instead of 6. The chefs here worked with a local physician to design this dish, and several others, for people who are on GLP-1 drugs.
8: Reduce fat, reduce portion size, fiber included because it's an important part of the diet as well.
6: It started when 2 customers who are friends of restaurant owner Barry Gutten asked for a special menu to accommodate their dietary needs. That GLP-1 menu is now available to all diners. But Gutten says the restaurant also added smaller portions of some dishes to their regular menu because there are people who want to eat less, even if they are not on GLP-1 drugs.
9: Seniors tend to eat smaller. Smaller people tend to eat smaller. And we see that they wanted a variety in terms of portion size and also in price.
6: He says it's hard to say right now whether the smaller portions are a success, but they are thinking about featuring smaller versions of more dishes in the future.
9: It has benefits for the guests who are eating lighter in a number of ways. It's at a lower price. They don't feel bad that they're leaving leftovers from a larger portion.
6: Reduced portion sizes is something that health policy researcher Sophia Hua has been thinking about for a long time.
0: And I just think it's such a powerful way to get people to not overeat, because the great thing about smaller portions is that you're still able to eat what you want to eat, right? You're not telling people that they can't eat a certain thing or something is banned from a specific diet. It's that you can eat it, just eat it in smaller amounts, which people don't like to hear.
6: She's at the University of Pennsylvania. She says it's promising that restaurants are starting to offer smaller portions, though it's not clear if this will actually lead to people eating less.
0: Now that they're calling it lighter portions, are people going to think, well, I'm not going to be full if I order from a lighter portions, even if the calories are sufficient to fill someone up?
6: She did a recent field experiment where she got two university cafes to introduce a smaller version of existing dishes, as well as the regular size. She found that people did buy the smaller and cheaper version when offered. She says that shows two things. Just presenting a smaller option can help people to eat less, and that a restaurant can do this without losing money.
0: Even when these cafes offered that smaller portion for a lower price, it didn't affect their bottom line.
6: Cuba Libre in Philadelphia is not the only restaurant getting on board this trend either. Big chains like Olive Garden and the Cheesecake Factory also started offering smaller portions of some of their regular dishes. Alan Yu, WXYY News.
1: It's Morning Edition at 5:49. In the summer of 1976, a mysterious illness infected over 200 people and killed 34 others following an American Legion conference in Philadelphia. It caused a massive investigation that led to the discovery of Legionnaires' disease. The Mutter Museum is opening a new exhibit Saturday, May 16th, to commemorate those historic events. WHYY's Nicole Leonard has more.
10: Public health experts say the discoveries made 50 years ago during the Legionnaires' disease outbreak in Philly were critical to modern-day science and medicine. The College of Physicians of Philadelphia Director of Public Health, Renee Nahara, says testing and treatment today would not exist if it hadn't been for the nonstop efforts of scientists and researchers in 1976.
11: If you remember, we didn't have tests for it until we developed a test. And then once that was found, then we were able to start finding cases and preventing infection.
10: Those accomplishments will be the focus of the new exhibit, which will open to coincide with the city's summer celebrations for the 250th anniversary of the signing of the Declaration of Independence. Nicole Leonard, WHYY News.
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1: He died yesterday at the age of 87. More on how he used his great wealth to try to rid the world of nuclear weapons, solve climate change, and eliminate poverty. 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
15: It's Morning Edition from NPR News. I'm Leila Faldin.
16: And I'm Michelle Martin. Good morning. Immigration enforcement normally falls to federal officers, but a program that gives local police the authority to arrest immigrants has grown exponentially. That's after the Trump administration sweetened the deal for departments that help with its immigration crackdown. NPR's Meg Anderson reports the Department of Homeland Security and some states are giving local police a lot of money to sign up.
17: At a press conference this spring, flanked by American flags, Florida Chief Financial Officer Blaze Ingolia had a collection of big checks to give out.
18: Let's start giving the money away.
17: The money was from a pool of $250 million the state created for local police to help ICE. Texas has a similar grant program. One by one, four sheriffs walked over to pose with an oversized novelty check.
18: The first one up, Okaloosa County Sheriff's Office, $103,825.
17: Next up, the Escambia County Sheriff's Office, almost $1 million. Then the Santa Rosa County Sheriff, about $250,000.
18: And Franklin County Sheriff's Office, $48,460.
17: What did they do to get this money? They signed up for a federal program that gives local police the authority to arrest undocumented people in the field. The sheriffs were celebratory. They're getting a lot of money from the state and from the federal government. Nationwide, Homeland Security has promised local police tens of thousands of dollars for new cars and equipment. They've promised to reimburse officers' salaries and benefits, and they've promised bonuses for finding undocumented people, like a bounty hunter system. Forward.us, an advocacy group for immigration reform, estimated that if every police department gets what they've been promised, it could add up to as much as $2 billion in 2026 alone. This federal program has existed for decades, but Noreen Shaw with the ACLU says the money is unprecedented.
19: We've never seen this financial incentive scheme exist in any way with this program, and Congress never intended for ICE to be swooping in to these local jurisdictions and offering them money in exchange to participate.
17: She can see why police might be tempted by the prospect of new equipment, new cars, paid for salaries.
19: Police departments that are strapped for cash, this could be a lifeline for them that appears to be pretty easy.
17: At his confirmation hearing, DHS Secretary Mark Wayne Mullen signaled a broader shift to working more closely with local police.
20: I would love to see ICE become a transport more than the front line. If we can get back into just simply working with law enforcement, there's an approach that can happen, but we got to have partners.
17: DHS declined to give NPR more specifics on the money it has given out. Instead, the agency sent a statement saying the partnerships are critical to having the resources needed to carry out its immigration agenda. Felicity Rose with Forward.us says that lack of transparency is concerning.
21: The normal government process in the United States is that we know where taxpayer money goes because it's really important that it not be wasted. But right now, there is almost no transparency, no checks built in.
17: NPR reached out to dozens of police and sheriff's departments. Most did not respond, but we did speak to law enforcement leaders at six agencies, like Robert Bage. He's the chief of police for the city of Fort Walton Beach in Florida. His department received nearly $500,000 from the federal government and the state for things like a new car, officer bonuses, and new equipment, including an AI software platform.
22: In Florida, we're required to cooperate with immigration officials. So if we can leverage our cooperation and get a greater benefit out of it, we were going to take the greater benefit from leveraging our cooperation.
17: Beige says his officers are not going out of their way to look for undocumented people.
22: A lot of them are on traffic stops. The 287G program now allows us to immediately take that person to custody and transfer them to the county jail where they get picked up by immigration.
17: But immigrant advocates say the traffic stop itself is what they worry about. The ACLU has documented cases it describes as, quote, dragnet immigration enforcement in some cities and counties with these agreements. And there is some evidence of that in the past. Part of the 287G program was discontinued more than a decade ago, in part because of allegations of racial profiling. Now that it's back, immigrant advocates say adding money into the mix raises the risk of those tactics being used again. Meg Anderson, NPR News.
15: NPR is celebrating 250 years since the signing of the Declaration of Independence. We've been exploring culture, history, and objects from those 250 years in our series, America in Pursuit. The founders kicked off a quest for life, liberty, and the pursuit of happiness. NPR's Jennifer Ludden reports on another quest, to boldly go where no one has gone before.
23: Generations of Americans will recognize this.
24: Space, the final frontier.
23: The opening to Star Trek as the USS Enterprise glides through the universe. Today, you can see that original starship from 1966 in the lobby of the Smithsonian's National Air and Space Museum, light gray saucer with two engines 11 feet long.
2: Mostly made of wood, actually painted?
23: But only decorated on the one side that ever faced the camera, says curator Margaret Weidekamp. Upstairs in her office, she explains that after the UFOs and pointy rockets that came before, this design was revolutionary.
2: Immediately you can see this is a populated ship for long-term space flight with a very large crew.
23: Weidekamp says Star Trek evoked Americans' sense of themselves as frontiersmen, and it spoke to the civil rights and women's movements roiling the country.
2: This was a show that imagined an integrated crew of men and women of different races and even a half-alien going out and exploring the universe together.
23: This science fiction had real-world influence. African-American actress Nichelle Nichols, who played Lieutenant Uhura, had decided to leave the show for Broadway until a fan, Dr. Martin Luther King Jr., told her his family loved watching Star Trek for its groundbreaking diversity.
2: And he said, who knows how long it'll be before that door opens again if you allow it to close.
23: The first African-American woman to go into space, Mae Jemison, said the show inspired her. Star Trek's utopian vision of humanity spawned a franchise that has lived long and prospered, and global fandom for this piece of the American imagination. Jennifer Ludden, NPR News.
3: 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I'm Leila Fadel.
16: And I'm Michelle Martin.
1: 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Good morning.
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1: 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Some details this morning. Roads are damp. Take it easy. We've had some rain coming through. It's supposed to be a damp morning with rain, then becoming partly cloudy in Philly, a high of 66 degrees. It's 51 right now as we get news from NPR at 6 o'clock.
5: Good morning. Secretary of State Marco Rubio meets with Pope Leo today. The assignment for the top U.S. diplomat? Smooth over relations with the Vatican while representing a president who keeps picking fights with it. It's Morning Edition from NPR News.
1: Pennsylvania's House Appropriations Committee Majority Chair calls on the state Senate to take the budget deadline seriously.
5: Oil companies are benefiting from higher oil prices driven up by the war with Iran. I'm Leila Fadel.
16: And I'm Michelle Martin. Chevron's CEO says it could produce more oil, but the future is too risky to make that bet. Also, why did the FDA approve fruit-flavored vapes? And Americans across the political spectrum agree Congress is too old. It is Thursday, May 7th. On this day in 1992, the 27th Amendment was ratified, creating a waiting period before Congress can give itself a raise. The amendment had a waiting period, too. It was proposed in 1789. News is next.
7: Live from NPR News in Washington, I'm Corva Coleman. Officials in Mississippi say more than 1,000 structures have been damaged overnight in a series of widespread tornadoes. Some people are trapped in the wreckage of their homes. Scott Simmons is with the Mississippi Emergency Management Agency. He says rescuers are trying to reach them.
25: That's the challenge right now. Of course, it's nighttime. There's debris on the roads, power lines down, and getting into those areas is tantamount right now for our emergency responders as we coordinate with those county emergency management agencies as they're dealing with their situations right now and getting as many boots on the ground as they can.
7: Forecasters have posted tornado watches for southern Alabama, southwestern Georgia, and the Florida Panhandle this morning. Alabama's legislature is poised to adopt congressional districts that favor Republicans. This is after last week's landmark U.S. Supreme Court ruling that removed race as a consideration for drawing district lines. NPR's Debbie Elliott reports civil rights activists are fighting back.
26: Protesters have descended on the Alabama State House in Montgomery as lawmakers meet in a special session designed to change the state's political power structure.
27: Shall not
0: We shall not be moved.
26: Activists refused to move from a state house hallway Wednesday. In a party line vote, the Alabama House approved a plan to use maps drawn in 2023 that were struck down by federal courts for discriminating against black voters. Afterwards, the GOP caucus issued a statement saying they're doing their part to ensure Congress stays red. Debbie Elliott, NPR News, Montgomery.
7: Iran's foreign ministry says Iranian officials are examining the Trump administration's latest proposal to end the war. The details have not been made public. This comes after President Trump suddenly suspended an effort to get ships through the Strait of Hormuz. G7 trade ministers have met in Paris under the shadow of the Iran war. NPR's Eleanor Beardsley reports their unity is also being tested by threats from President Trump to raise tariffs on cars made in the European Union.
6: Trump claimed Brussels is not complying with a trade deal reached last year in Turnberry, Scotland, but analysts say he likely reacted because of the German chancellor's recent comments that Iran is humiliating the U.S. in the Strait of Hormuz. EU Trade Commissioner Mauro Sefcovic said both sides are trying to lower tensions.
8: What I think is very important for this moment is that we both clearly concluded that it's important to respect the deal from Turnberry.
6: The main topics for ministers, how to deal with China's industrial overcapacity, there are differences on how to reduce reliance on China, and securing critical mineral supplies so as not to be held hostage by certain countries. Eleanor Beardsley, NPR News, Paris.
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1: Good morning. I'm Jennifer Lynn at 6:04. This is WHYY's Morning Edition from Philadelphia. Pennsylvania House Appropriations Committee Majority Chair Jordan Harris Wednesday called on the state Senate to take up the Commonwealth's budget as the deadline draws near. WHYY's Carmen Russell-Sluchansky has this update on where the budget stands right now.
9: It has now been 3 months since Governor Josh Shapiro presented his 2026-27 budget proposal, and more than 3 weeks since the Democratic Party-led House passed an identical version. Harrisburg, by law, has until the end of next month to pass a state budget, but that doesn't mean it will happen by then. Last year, the budget was a record 135 days late, which financially hurt local governments, schools, and programs that serve homeless and senior populations. Harris said the ball is now in the court of the Republican-controlled Senate to avoid a repeat of last year.
10: 22 days ago, we've acted. It's now the job of our friends in the Senate to come to the table to either negotiate a budget, send us a budget, but they must do something.
9: The Democrats' budget proposal spends a record $53.3 billion and calls for additional revenues from taxes on skills games as well as recreational cannabis sales, which would first have to be legalized. Carmen Russell-Sluchansky, WHYY News.
1: West Philadelphia native and acclaimed actor Coleman Domingo congratulated students on completing their studies during Temple University's commencement on Wednesday. WHYY's Corey Sharber has more.
11: Domingo attended Temple in the late 1980s and left to pursue a career in acting. He reflected on his years at the university and the community he found there during his speech.
12: Graduates, success is lovely. Awards are shiny. Titles are impressive. But character is the legacy.
11: The Oscar-nominated actor was awarded an honorary degree from Temple on Wednesday. He earned wide recognition for his roles in Rustin and Sing Sing. He now appears in a new Michael Jackson biopic, now in theaters. Corey Sharber, WHYY News.
1: Several pop-up shops are coming to the 900 block of Market Street for the summer. Alexa Colas owns Club Friends Radio and Records, one of the businesses that will be featured.
27: I'm excited to meet people from all over the world and deepen connections here in Philly. And music has always been my way of doing that. And now there's even more people that I can share it with.
1: The spaces will also include a vintage furniture store and a water ice shop. In sports, the Phils beat the A's yesterday 6-3. The Knicks beat the 76ers last night 108-102 in Game 2 of the semifinals. And tonight, the Flyers host the Hurricanes in Game 3 of their playoff set. Your Philly forecast, cloudy and damp early on with rain in the morning, then partly cloudy with a high of 66 today. The breeze 5 to 10 miles an hour. Cloudy skies early tonight, then partly cloudy after midnight, a low of 49. Pretty chilly. 51 right now at 6:07. 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
16: It's Morning Edition from NPR News. I'm Michelle Martin.
5: And I'm Leila Fadel. Good morning. U.S. Secretary of State Marco Rubio is meeting Pope Leo at the Vatican today. President Trump has been attacking the first American pope for weeks. Among other complaints, Trump accused Leo of endangering Catholics and repeated his false claim that the pope supports Iran having nuclear weapons. The pope rejected that and said the church opposes all nuclear arms.
16: Reporter Megan Williams is with us now from Rome. Megan, good morning.
14: Good morning.
16: So how did relations between the White House and Pope Leo get to this point?
14: Yeah, it's been an unusually public rupture. Pope Leo has been a firm critic of the U.S.-Israeli war on Iran. He's called for diplomacy and warned against the use of force. Really nothing out of the ordinary for a Catholic leader. But Trump hasn't liked it. And in April, he called the Pope weak and terrible on foreign policy. Then on Monday, Trump went further. He said the Pope was endangering a lot of Catholics by opposing the war. Now, Leo pushed back when speaking to reporters near Rome on Tuesday. He said the mission of the church is to preach peace and that the Catholic Church has spoken out for years against nuclear arms.
17: And I always believe that it's much better to enter into dialogue than to look for arms and to support the arms industry, which gains billions and billions of dollars each year, instead of sitting down at the table solving our problems.
14: So with this back and forth, Rubio's meeting with the Pope is really not a routine diplomatic visit. He has the awkward assignment of trying to smooth relations with the Vatican as Trump keeps picking fights with the Pope.
16: What are Leo and Rubio each trying to accomplish with this visit?
14: The Pope is worried about Iran, but also about other issues in the Middle East. Here's Vatican expert Massimo Fagioli.
18: We are very concerned about what's happening, not just in Iran, but also in Israel, in Lebanon.
14: So the Pope is worried about the Middle East, Israel and Lebanon, especially, says Fagioli, about the risks to the shrinking Christian communities in those countries. Now, Rubio has said he will discuss Cuba and religious freedom around the world, issues where the Vatican has really long played a key diplomatic role. But Rubio has a hard job. He has to show respect for the Pope while representing an administration whose leader has repeatedly attacked the Pope. And he has to avoid irritating the Vatican in ways Vice President J.D. Vance has, by claiming Catholic teachings support the harsh crackdown on immigration and other things. Fagioli says the decision to send Rubio to Rome was telling.
18: J.D. Vance's standing in the eyes of the Vatican has not improved, and certainly it didn't help in April when he said the Pope should be careful when he talks about theology.
14: Now, there's another political dimension to this visit. With midterm elections about 6 months away, the White House does not want conservative Catholic voters thinking Trump is anti-Pope.
16: Rubio is also meeting with the Italian Prime Minister, Giorgia Meloni, and apparently she also got pulled into this.
14: Yes, she did. Meloni was until recently one of Trump's closest allies in Europe, but attacking the Pope does not play well in Italy, and she called his comments unacceptable. After she defended the Pope, Trump turned on her too. So when Rubio meets Meloni, they'll likely talk about Iran, but there's also this awkward subtext. Trump's attacks on the Pope have now really also become a problem for one of his staunchest European allies.
16: That's reporter Megan Williams in Rome. Megan, thank you.
14: Thank you.
5: For more on Secretary of State Marco Rubio's visit to the Vatican, we're joined by Miguel Diaz. He is a former ambassador to the Holy See during the Obama administration and a professor of theology at Loyola University, Chicago. Ambassador Diaz, welcome to the program.
19: Thank you so much, Lina.
5: Ambassador, I mean, you're a diplomat. Is it possible for this meeting to go well when the Secretary of State's boss, the President of the United States, has been attacking the Pope?
19: Yes, it is possible for the meeting to go well because the Vatican has been doing diplomacy and has had has dealt with difficult issues and much more issues that have been very much more difficult than the ones that are currently being addressed. That said, You know, Marco Rubio's job, the Secretary of State's job, is a difficult one, given the context that he's entering into this conversation.
2: What would success look like for both Marco Rubio and Pope Leo in this meeting?
19: Well, look, we have been, the United States has been relating to the Holy See as a sovereign entity, a global humanitarian actor, and as a moral voice that has consistently defended the dignity of all human persons. And so what the Pope has been doing is, as already has been previously in the, you know, stated, is the Pope has been doing his job as both the head of the Holy See and the head of the world's Catholics. And so in terms of success, we need Marco Rubio has to listen to what the Pope has to offer in terms of the wisdom that this institution has carried. We call this institution an institution that has ears and eyes everywhere, and that is trying to act on behalf of a common good. And so when I was the ambassador, the three L's were something that we practice, which is to listen to the other, to learn from the other, and to lead as a result of that listening. Mm-hmm. And I think listening is going to be very important for these two as they get together and they try to mend what is undoubtedly some very difficult and unfortunate comments by the president when he, when he even said that the Pope was very, he said that the Pope they were unfortunate because he said that the Pope was terrible on foreign policy.
2: Mm-hmm. How significant is it that the Secretary of State is having this meeting at all at this time of war with Iran?
19: Well, I think this is very, very significant. This is the Pope that from the beginning has called for unarming peace. And this is something that he says, that we have to be pursuing an unarmed and disarming peace. This is a central theme of his papacy. The United States and the Holy See have traditionally collaborated on issues like combating hunger, human rights, religious freedom, global health, peace and security. And so these are central themes that every ambassador and every administration has worked together with the Holy See. Many of these themes have been compromised as a result of the policies that have undermined, for instance, USAID. And now they're being undermined by a war that is threatening the lives of millions of people and the instability around the world. And so I think this is a very significant meeting, and the Vatican has played a key role as a neutral voice, bringing various nations together precisely at times of war like this to try to mend conflict and prevent conflict, but also then once conflict begins to try to end conflict. And so I think that we are too polarized, both as a nation and as a world, and it would be great success if out of that meeting the Secretary of State leaves in some ways with some wisdom to bring back to the states and to the president that the human family does not need any more conflict, but that the human family needs to, get on the road to healing and reconciliation.
2: Is there a risk for the Trump administration politically if the president continues to attack the Pope and this tension just grows?
19: Well, I think that the risk is we've seen it now in the polls. We've seen with the images, we've seen with the words. I mean, words matter and images matter. We can use the power of human words to construct and build bridges, or we can use them to destroy and polarize us. We can do the same thing with images. Many have been very critical of the images that have been put out there by with the president being depicted as Jesus. And so I think that yes, it is a time that we really need to turn to the constructive power of the word and realize that there are political implications as well as human implications in terms of our family.
2: Former U.S. Ambassador to the Holy See, Miguel Diaz, thank you for your time.
19: Thank you.
16: We want to say a few words about Ted Turner now, who died Wednesday at 87. His legacy includes more than launching CNN, the first 24-hour cable news network. Molly Samuel from member station WABE reports on Ted Turner, the philanthropist.
3: Turner believed CEOs have a responsibility to the world beyond just generating wealth.
15: We have numerous debts.
3: He spoke about it in an interview with the Council on Foreign Relations in 2010.
15: We have debts to education, because education, without it, we wouldn't be where we are. And we have debts to our government and to society as a whole.
3: Turner gave $1 billion to create the United Nations Foundation in the late 90s. At the time, it was the biggest individual charitable gift in history, according to the group. He was a co-founder of the Nuclear Threat Initiative, which seeks to reduce weapons of mass destruction. And he was an active environmentalist. As one of the biggest landowners in the country, he preserved more than 2 million acres for hunting, fishing, and endangered species.
0: I mean, he was the precedent setter for large philanthropic giveaways.
3: Lisa Carter-Jones is the CEO of the Captain Planet Foundation, an environmental organization Turner co-founded, named after the Earth-saving cartoon superhero in the animated show. She says he inspired other billionaires to give their wealth away, and Captain Planet inspired a generation of kids.
0: I tell you, I can't go to a single conference or a single event within the environment and philanthropic and social good community, and people don't come up and start serenading me with the show.
3: In that 2010 interview, Turner said he was inspired by his father.
15: He suggested to me that I should set my goals so high that I couldn't possibly achieve them in my lifetime, so I'd always have something to look forward to. And I did that.
3: He said he was trying to rid the world of nuclear weapons, solve climate change, and eliminate poverty.
15: And I'm over my head. But happily so.
3: In a letter to the Giving Pledge, a group of wealthy philanthropists who have promised to give away most of their money, Turner wrote his charitable giving, more than $1.3 billion, was one of his proudest accomplishments and the best investment he ever made. For NPR News, I'm Molly Samuel in Atlanta.
16: This is NPR News.
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1: These companies could bring prices down by producing more oil, but they probably won't. Details to come on this at 6:34 here on WHYY's Morning Edition. The sun is up. Sunrise was 5:54. But we've got a lot of clouds to deal with today, a damp, rainy morning, and then partly cloudy skies expected in the afternoon, a high of 66. We'll talk more about the weather next.
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1: Good morning. It's going on 6:21. Also returning, it will be our Things to Do segment. It's Thursday morning. Tanya Pendleton shares her list with us in the next 20 minutes. 90.9 FM in Philly. A little chilly this morning, 51 degrees. We're headed up to 66, damp in the morning, partly cloudy later, clouds tonight. And then we'll have a low of 49. We're up to 69 tomorrow. Some sun shooting through the clouds tomorrow. A very good morning to you.
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2: It's Morning Edition from NPR News. I'm Leila Fadel.
16: And I'm Michelle Martin. Good morning. Americans seem to be divided on nearly every issue, but if there's one thing they agree on, it's that members of Congress are too old. That's one of the takeaways from a new NPR PBS News Marist poll. NPR political reporter Elena Moore has been following this, and she's with us now to tell us more. Good morning, Elena.
6: Good morning, Michelle.
16: So give us the details. What exactly did the poll ask, and what did the respondents say?
6: Yeah, well, maximum age limits and term limits for members of Congress are really popular. That's what the poll asked about. And the vast majority of Americans, 8 in 10, supported both ideas. And that support also cuts across party lines. 78% of Democrats and 83% of Republicans like the idea of age caps. And again, we saw similar numbers for term limits. The poll didn't specifically ask numbers, but respondents I spoke to gave pretty broad range when, you know, age cap should start. Some said 65, others went as high as 85. And I should say this is largely a hypothetical conversation and not something Congress is thinking about right now.
16: Elena, you've been covering this issue for a while. Why do you think there's such strong support for these ideas?
6: Yeah, I mean, this has been an issue in Congress for a long time, but it really gained outside attention because of Joe Biden, who left office at the age of 82, and then President Trump, who returned to the White House at 78. They've both faced questions about their fitness for office, and those concerns, Michelle, have also extended to Capitol Hill. Many top lawmakers are in their 70s, 80s, and even 90s, and this term alone, there have been 5 House members who have sadly died in office. Plus, I mean, some of this is a result of broader trends. People are living longer, so they're working longer. But at the same time, it may be contributing to a growing disconnect within an increasingly younger electorate. Michael Hatch of Eudora, Kansas feels that way. He's 18 and used to like Trump, but now feels disappointed with both parties.
7: They just might be out of touch. You got 70, 80-year-olds in Congress running the country. It's not representing people like me.
16: Interesting. That's the view of one younger American. What'd you find with older voters? How's this resonating with them?
6: Yeah, well, of all generations, actually, Gen Xers, folks in their late 40s and to early 60s, actually have the

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1: Morning Edition, your Thursday version. Good morning. The cost of health care in the U.S. is top of mind for many voters ahead of elections in November. 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
1: It's 6:42. Good morning. NPR News on WHYY in Philly. Coming up later on the Marketplace Morning Report at 6:51, the United Arab Emirates is discussing a currency swap line with the U.S. But how does a currency swap work? We'll find out together in less than 10 minutes right here on Morning Edition. Before that, a look at weekend activities with Tanya Pendleton. She shares with us her list of things to do momentarily. I'm Jennifer Lynn. Low 50s, that's where we are right now. We'll get up to the mid-60s today. A damp, cloudy morning, becoming partly cloudy in the afternoon. Tonight, some clouds, and then they will part a little bit with a low of 49. Sun enters the picture tomorrow with some clouds and a high of 69. 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
1: This is WHYY. May weekends are quite beautiful and quite busy usually. There's more to do in the region, indoors and outside. Our events curator, Tanya Pendleton, shares this week's list of things to do.
4: First things first. 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But there's a change of plans. His show has been moved to Friday, May 30th to make room for the NBA playoffs. And that's good news for Sixers fans as they shocked the world by getting past the Celtics in the first round. But the Sixers are facing a more formidable opponent in the New York Knicks. At least, games 3 and 4 are on home court. They play Friday night at 7 and Sunday at 3:30. And baby, let's hope our guys are born to run up and down that court. Can't always run in high heel boots, but you can run to the Grand Opera House in Wilmington to see Kinky Boots. The Tony Award-winning musical kicks off on Friday with songs written by Cyndi Lauper.

0: It's big vocals, big choreography, and an even bigger message about being yourself and living your truth. Kinky Boots goes from Friday to Sunday, so a great Mother's Day gift. Hint, hint.
1: There's nothing wrong with loving who you are, she said, 'cause he made you perfect, babe.
0: You may see some Kinky Boots in the wild at New Hope Pride Fest. It gets started on Saturday and continues through the following Sunday in both New Hope and Lambertville, New Jersey. One of the region's most beloved Pride celebrations, it's known for its Cross River Parade and 100-foot rainbow flag. And you have events like Pride Bingo, the Love is Love Gala, and Pride with Purpose gatherings. 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At Bristol Riverside Theater, the woman question was inspired by the real-life class of 1894 at the Women's Medical College of Pennsylvania. Those pioneering women and their struggles and triumphs are covered in what the theater is calling a docu-fantasy. The woman question goes through May 24th. Back in 1974, Bob Marley and the Wailers released Rasta Man Vibration. Though most of the original lineup have passed on, the next generation has taken up the mantle to continue the Wailers and extend their legacy. Led by Aston Barrett Jr., they take the stage to celebrate its 50th anniversary at the Lansdowne Theater on Friday night. The show starts at 8. Not quite out for summer, but you can still party with some rock stars this weekend. MMRBQ returns Saturday to Freedom Mortgage Pavilion in Camden with a lineup that includes Godsmack, Alice Cooper, Everclear, and the Hooters.

0: Annual festival has been a staple in the region for more than two decades, but this is its first without longtime MMR voice Pierre Robert, who passed away unexpectedly in October. The show starts at 1 p.m.
1: Hi, my name is Joseph Conyers. I am principal double bass of the Philadelphia Orchestra, and I'm looking forward to seeing you at the Musician's Choice Concert. What you'll find is a whole potpourri of different treats, from some classics to maybe some less known, but should be known, really great works.
0: If you've ever wondered what the show would be like if musicians chose their own music, the Philadelphia Orchestra's Musician's Choice performance is the way to find out. The series lets the musicians take the lead, not just curating the program, but sharing stories about their choices. 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
0: If you're a mom, we hope you have a lovely day on Sunday and there's a fit for you in one of these events, or that someone you love can provide a staycation at some swanky hotel and throw in a spa day, too. Happy Mother's Day to all the great moms and mom figures. 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But before we go, we encourage you to head to our website, whyy.org/things to do, where you can find out what this weekend's festival schedule is. We can tell you it includes the four-day OPA Greek Fest and the inaugural Northern Liberties Spring Festival. I'm Tanya Pendleton, and I'll be back next Thursday with more Things to Do. Whatever you choose to do. Have a great weekend, everyone.

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1: 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Some people who work on political campaigns are profiting off internal information by placing wagers through prediction markets.
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1: Also coming up this morning, some Philadelphia restaurants are adapting their menus to better serve customers who are taking GLP-1 weight loss drugs. They're offering smaller portions on their dishes. Alan Yu reports at 7:44. I'm Jennifer Lynn. I wish we had more sunshine today, but if it happens at all, it'll be later in the day with a high of 66. We're at 52 right now with clouds and some damp roads through the streets of Philly.
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0: This is Morning Edition from NPR News. I'm Michelle Martin.
6: And I'm Leila Faldel. A new study into a giant tsunami last year in Alaska shows it could have easily killed lots of people. Researchers say the massive wave near Juneau was triggered by a landslide and swept an area frequently visited by boats and cruise ships carrying thousands of passengers. NPR's Rebecca Hersher reports.
7: The tsunami happened in a picturesque fjord called Tracy Arm last August at 5:30 a.m.
8: The fact that it took place at 5:30 in the morning was really just unimaginably lucky.
7: Jacqueline Kaplan-Auerbach is a seismologist and one of the authors of the new study, which was published in the journal Science.
8: Had this happened several hours later, it's far more likely there would have been boats in the area when that huge tsunami came down.
7: And if boats had been in the fjord, it could have been deadly, the new study finds. Scientists reconstructed what happened. There's a glacier at the end of the fjord, and they found that a massive landslide next to it triggered the tsunami. The tsunami sent water more than 1,500 feet up the steep sides of the fjord. The water was carrying chunks of ice, trees, and other debris.
8: It's really scary to imagine it.
7: Such landslides near glaciers are getting more likely because climate change is causing glaciers to melt, which makes the areas around them less stable. In fact, some communities in Iceland and Greenland have already been forced to move because of the threat posed by tsunamis that are touched off by landslides. Kaplan-Auerbach says last summer's tsunami near Juneau is a wake-up call about the risks for Alaska.
8: Nobody had eyes on this area as a place where we expected failure. And there are undoubtedly many places like this.
7: Studying last summer's tsunami could also help scientists predict when and where such tsunamis will happen in the future. Because in retrospect, there were some signs that the landslide was about to happen.
8: There were tiny earthquakes that were probably the first sign that that area was going to fail.
7: But she says a lot more research is needed to measure and understand such earthquakes. Rebecca Hersher, NPR News.
0: 3 months after federal agents overwhelmed the Minneapolis metro area, the scars remain. During the Trump administration's largest immigration enforcement operation so far, more than 4,000 immigrants were arrested. Two U.S. citizens were shot and killed by federal agents. Eviction filings in Minneapolis are up nearly 60%. Families have lost breadwinners to detention and deportation, and businesses are struggling. NPR's Sergio Martinez Beltran reports.
9: On the afternoon of January 13th, Y was headed home from one of her two jobs as a seamstress. Life was going well and the prospects were bright. She had recently bought a house and hoped to send her daughter to college. But in an instant, just a few

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1: You're listening to 90.9 FM. The global oil market has long relied on the U.S. dollar to buy and sell oil. So how is the petrodollar system impacted by the ongoing Iran war? We will look into that, get some answers for you coming up in about 20 minutes.
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3: Live from NPR News in Washington, I'm Dave Mattingly. President Trump insists Iran is ready to make a deal to end the war with the U.S., saying the latest talks have been good. Iran says it's still reviewing the latest U.S. proposal. This follows the president's decision to end Project Freedom.

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1: Good morning. Thanks for listening to WHYY. Your Thursday morning, next hour, we bring you our list of things to do from Tanya Pendleton. And this hour, coming up on the Marketplace Morning Report at 7:51, the European Union has yet to finalize a trade deal with the U.S. amid threats from President Trump that he would hike auto tariffs. Get the latest update on trade talks between the EU and the U.S. in less than 10 minutes. I'm Jennifer Lynn. It is cloudy, pretty calm out there today. The winds are not a big factor. They're going to be about 5 to 10 miles an hour today with a high of 66, cloudy and damp in the morning, then becoming partly cloudy in the afternoon.
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1: This is WHYY's Morning Edition. Good morning. Some Philadelphia restaurants are adapting their menus to better serve customers who are taking GLP-1 weight loss drugs like Ozempic or Wegovy. A recent poll finds 1 in 8 Americans has taken a GLP-1 drug, which makes people have less of an appetite. So now some restaurants are offering smaller portions of their dishes. This is something obesity researchers have long called for to reduce overeating. WHYY's Alan Yu has more.
4: When you step into the restaurant Cuba Libre in Philadelphia's Old City, it feels a bit like you're walking into a Cuban courtyard. Wrought iron balconies overlook the main floor. Weathered shutters and old windows mimic vintage Cuban architecture. Palm trees create a tropical atmosphere, and paddle fans turn overhead. And, of course, the food matches the setting.
5: This is a traditional Cuban dish, ropa vieja. Translates literally to old clothes.
4: Executive chef Guillermo Veloso is showing me around the kitchen.
5: So basically, we're letting the meat absorb the juice and get a little thick. We'll serve that with grilled asparagus.
4: This is not their regular ropa vieja. It still has the traditional beef brisket, bell peppers, tomatoes, and onions, but it also has the added asparagus, and the portions are smaller. This version has half the amount of rice and Cuban black beans, 3 ounces instead of 6. The chefs here worked with a local physician to design this dish, and several others, for people who are on GLP-1 drugs.
6: Reduce fat, reduce portion size, fiber included because it's an important part of the diet as well.
4: It started when 2 customers who are friends of restaurant owner Barry Gutten asked for a special menu to accommodate their dietary needs. That GLP-1 menu is now available to all diners. But Gutten says the restaurant also added smaller portions of some dishes to their regular menu because there are people who want to eat less, even if they are not on GLP-1 drugs.
7: Seniors tend to eat smaller. Smaller people tend to eat smaller. And we see that they wanted a variety in terms of portion size and also in price.
4: He says it's hard to say right now whether the smaller portions are a success, but they are thinking about featuring smaller versions of more dishes in the future.
7: It has benefits for the guests who are eating lighter in a number of ways. It's at a lower price. They don't feel bad that they're leaving leftovers from a larger portion.
4: Reduced portion sizes is something that health policy researcher Sophia Hua has been thinking about for a long time.
8: And I just think it's such a powerful way to get people to not overeat, because the great thing about smaller portions is that you're still able to eat what you want to eat, right? You're not telling people that they can't eat a certain thing or something is banned from a specific diet. It's that you can eat it, just eat it in smaller amounts, which people don't like to hear.
4: She's at the University of Pennsylvania. She says it's promising that restaurants are starting to offer smaller portions, though it's not clear if this will actually lead to people eating less.
8: Now that they're calling it lighter portions, are people going to think, well, I'm not going to be full if I order from a lighter portions, even if the calories are sufficient to fill someone up?
4: She did a recent field experiment where she got two university cafes to introduce a smaller version of existing dishes, as well as the regular size. She found that people did buy the smaller and cheaper version when offered. She says that shows two things. Just presenting a smaller option can help people to eat less, and that a restaurant can do this without losing money.
8: Even when these cafes offered that smaller portion for a lower price, it didn't affect their bottom line.
4: Cuba Libre in Philadelphia is not the only restaurant getting on board this trend either. Big chains like Olive Garden and the Cheesecake Factory also started offering smaller portions of some of their regular dishes. Alan Yu, WXYY News.
1: This is Morning Edition. Good morning, it's 7:49. In the summer of 1976, a mysterious illness infected over 200 people and killed 34 others following an American Legion conference in Philadelphia. It caused a massive investigation that led to the discovery of Legionnaires' disease. The Mutter Museum is opening a new exhibit Saturday, May 16th, to commemorate those historic events. WHYY's Nicole Leonard has more.
9: Public health experts say the discoveries made 50 years ago during the Legionnaires' disease outbreak in Philly were critical to modern-day science and medicine. The College of Physicians of Philadelphia Director of Public Health Renee Nahara says testing and treatment today would not exist if it hadn't been for the nonstop efforts of scientists and researchers in 1976.
10: If you remember, we didn't have tests for it until we developed a test. And then once that was found, then we were able to start finding cases and preventing infection.
9: Those accomplishments will be the focus of the new exhibit, which will open to coincide with the city's summer celebrations for the 250th anniversary of the signing of the Declaration of Independence. Nicole Leonard, WHYY News.
1: It's WHYY at 7:50. 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Penn Medicine's history is marked by a legacy of monumental medical breakthroughs, from pioneering CAR T cell therapies to the discovery of mRNA vaccine technology. They are shaping the future of medicine through research and transformative treatments. From groundbreaking discoveries to life-saving care, Penn Medicine's innovation is helping to change lives, one moment, one treatment, one patient at a time.
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1: Secretary of State Marco Rubio meets with Pope Leo after critical comments by President Trump. We'll get to that story. It's coming up on Morning Edition at 8:07. I'm Jennifer Lynn. Yeah, gray skies for us right now. We could have partly cloudy skies later in the day. 66 are expected high. Right now it's 52. Here's Marketplace.
12: Yes, actual war with Iran, but don't forget about the trade wars with everyone else.
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14: From Marketplace, I'm Sabri Benishore in New York. President Trump is threatening higher tariffs on the European Union. The EU is still working on finalizing a trade deal the two sides reached last summer, and President Trump is getting impatient. Marketplace's Nancy Marshall-Genzer has more.
15: In a social media post last week, President Trump threatened to raise tariffs on EU cars and trucks to 25%. They were cut to 15% as part of a trade agreement the U.S. and Europeans reached last summer, but the EU hasn't passed final legislation to actually implement the deal, partly as a response to Trump's threats to annex Greenland. Some European lawmakers also want the Trump administration to cut tariffs on EU steel. Under last summer's agreement, the EU was supposed to eliminate tariffs on all U.S. industrial products in exchange for the lower U.S. import taxes on cars and most other EU products. The European negotiators are scheduled to meet again on May 19th. I'm Nancy Marshall-Genzer for Marketplace.
14: Oil is produced and refined all over the world, but it is bought and sold almost entirely using U.S. dollars. This goes back to an agreement between the U.S. and Saudi Arabia in 1971, where the Gulf state would price its oil exclusively in dollars. And as the U.S. became the world's reserve currency, using dollars to trade in oil and other commodities became the norm. This oil money is referred to as petrodollars. Historically, those dollars were recycled, either as loans to other countries decades ago or more recently invested in the U.S. So with so many oil-producing Gulf states unable to sell much oil and not recycling all those dollars, some observers worry that that could be a problem. Brad Setzer is not worried. He's an economist and senior fellow at the Council on Foreign Relations. Brad, thank you so much for being here.
16: My pleasure.
14: Are the oil countries, by selling their oil in dollars and then recycling those dollars into the stock market or treasuries, are they propping up the economy and the U.S. government by doing so?
16: Well, any country that's accumulating assets in dollars and lending to the U.S. is providing financing to the U.S. economy that supports the dollar. The Gulf countries actually haven't been the biggest source of dollar inflows. Recently, that has really been the bigger Asian manufacturing surplus countries, China, Korea, Taiwan. Before this shock, the Gulf countries collectively were maybe adding $100 billion to their foreign assets. Most of that was going into equities. Very little was actually going into the offshore dollar lending market, the classic euro-dollar, petrodollar nexus. With this shock, the entire Gulf region, at least temporarily, is going to be a borrower. There's not enough of an oil flow getting out of the Gulf with the strait closed. So as opposed to being a source of petrodollars, the Gulf countries are now going to be borrowers in the offshore euro dollar market. The Saudis already are. Abu Dhabi's been borrowing. Qatar's been borrowing. I'm sure Kuwait's going to be is borrowing. You're going to see an awful lot of dollar borrowing from countries that are normally lenders just because they don't have any oil proceeds.
14: Does that affect us in any way? I mean, like one hears about, you know, significant investment from the Gulf in AI or other investments here in the U.S. So if that's not happening because they're busy borrowing to, you know, deal with their problems, does that have any negative impact on us?
16: Look, if our tech companies can't raise money here at home, given how excited they are about their technology, there's a problem. Yes, the Gulf countries have been a source of financing, have been willing investors, have been willing to build out data centers. But at the end of the day, our tech companies are some of the world's richest companies. If AI is anywhere near as exciting and as promising as these companies claim, I am not worried about their ability to find other sources of money.
14: Yeah, it was Brad Setzer with the Council on Foreign Relations. There's more from that interview on our podcast. All right, let's do the numbers. Brent crude is down 3% to $98 a barrel as the U.S. awaits a response from Iran on a peace proposal. Dow, S&P, and NASDAQ futures are up about a tenth of a percent.
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14: The police are using AI. in investigations, in surveillance, and reporting. A company called Axon has a software that takes recordings from police cameras and uses AI to summarize them into incident reports. The product is called Draft One, and the idea is that this will save law enforcement time. But is that really happening? Greg Barber, a science and technology journalist, recently wrote about this for the online publication Proof News, and he spoke with our Marketplace Tech Show.
17: Axon says that it makes report writing go 82% faster based off of reported data from one of its customers. And also it points to a range of other experiences from departments across the country. But there's only been one independent study so far that comes out of a department in Manchester, New Hampshire. We spoke with Lieutenant Matthew Barter, a self-described cop nerd who likes digging into the data and generating his own data on how police tech works.
18: We were shocked to find that it didn't save any time. And so that leads us to, okay, why is that, number one? Number two, could that change over time as we learn these tools more, as our officers become more adept to using AI tools?
17: And what was really interesting about this study is that they actually did a follow-up analysis where they analyzed why is it that so many police officers are reporting time savings when actually, according to their data, they aren't experiencing them. And they found this big perception gap between officers actually felt like they had saved a lot of time, but then in reality, they hadn't actually saved those minutes.
14: That was Greg Barber speaking with Marketplace Tech. You can find the full conversation online at marketplacetech.org. In New York, I'm Sabri Benishour with the Marketplace Morning Report. 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
1: 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Thanks for being with us this morning. News is next. It's 8 o'clock. Good morning.
20: Good morning. Secretary of State Marco Rubio met with Pope Leo today. The top U.S. diplomat had a tough assignment, smooth over relations with the Vatican while representing a president who keeps picking fights with the Pope. It's Morning Edition from NPR News.
1: Pennsylvania's House Appropriations Committee Majority Chair calls on the state Senate to take the budget deadline seriously.
20: Oil companies are benefiting from higher oil prices driven up by the war with Iran. I'm Leila Faldin.
21: And I'm Michelle Martin. Chevron CEO says it could produce more oil, but the future is too risky to make that bet. Also, why did the FDA approve fruit-flavored vapes? And Americans across the political spectrum agree Congress is too old. It is Thursday, May 7th. On this day in 1992, the 27th Amendment was ratified, creating a waiting period before Congress can give itself a raise. The amendment had a waiting period, too. It was proposed in 1789. News is next.
15: Live from NPR News in Washington, I'm Korva Coleman. Israel launched airstrikes in the Lebanese capital last night, the first attack on Beirut since a ceasefire started 3 weeks ago. The Israeli military says it took out a Hezbollah leader. NPR's Gina Raff has more from the site in Beirut.
22: The building struck by Israeli airstrikes last night is on a residential street here in the southern suburbs of Beirut. There are civil defense workers who have cordoned off the area, and they're inside the building trying to stabilize the roof. The top floors have collapsed into it. Israel has said it was targeting and killed a Hezbollah commander. No comment yet from Hezbollah on that claim. This was in the midst of what is supposed to be a ceasefire agreed April 16th between Lebanon and Israel. But the Israeli strikes here and in the south of Lebanon continue. Jane Araf, NPR News, Beirut.
15: Secretary of State Marco Rubio has visited Pope Leo at the Vatican today.
0: This comes after President Trump has attacked the pontiff verbally several times, calling him weak and terrible on foreign policy. Leo has strongly criticized the war on Iran. Miguel Diaz is the former U.S. ambassador to the Holy See during the Obama administration. He hopes Rubio can return to the U.S. with a message of peace.
3: We are too polarized, both as a nation and as a world. And it would be it would be great success if, you know, out of that meeting, the Secretary of State leaves in some ways with some wisdom to bring back to the states and to the president that the human family does not need any more conflict, but that the human family needs to, you know, get on the road to healing and reconciliation.
0: He spoke to NPR's Morning Edition. Economists warn the financial fallout from the conflict with Iran is already spreading beyond the gas pump. There are disruptions to shipping, freight, and oil markets that drive up the cost of some everyday household products. NPR's Windsor Johnston reports experts say those costs could keep rising even if tensions ease soon.
5: As energy costs rise, so do the prices of many products people use every day. Supply chain expert Jason Miller says items made with plastic, chemicals, or industrial materials are especially vulnerable.
23: Think about a can of WD-40. Your paints, any type of chemicals, soaps, and things of that sort will be more expensive now. Any type of plastic product. So if, you know, you look around your house, you may have some plastic storage, things of that sort.
5: Miller says the impact is showing up far beyond fuel prices because many global household goods depend on petroleum-based materials and global shipping networks that remain under strain. Windsor Johnston, NPR News, Washington.
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1: Good morning. I'm Jennifer Lynn. It's 8:04. This is WHYY's Morning Edition from Philadelphia. Pennsylvania House Appropriations Committee Majority Chair Jordan Harris Wednesday called on the state Senate to take up the Commonwealth's budget as the deadline draws near. WHYY's Carmen Russell-Suchansky has this update on where the budget stands right now.
24: It has now been 3 months since Governor Josh Shapiro presented his 2026-27 budget proposal, and more than 3 weeks since the Democratic Party-led House passed an identical version. Harrisburg, by law, has until the end of next month to pass a state budget, but that doesn't mean it will happen by then. Last year, the budget was a record 135 days late, which financially hurt local governments, schools, and programs that serve homeless and senior populations. Harris said the ball is now in the court of the Republican-controlled Senate to avoid a repeat of last year.
25: 22 days ago, we've acted. It's now the job of our friends in the Senate to come to the table to either negotiate a budget, send us a budget, but they must do something.
24: The Democrats' budget proposal spends a record $53.3 billion and calls for additional revenues from taxes on skills games as well as recreational cannabis sales, which would first have to be legalized. Carmen Russell-Sluchansky, WHYY News.
1: West Philadelphia native and acclaimed actor Coleman Domingo congratulated students on completing their studies during Temple University's commencement on Wednesday. WHYY's Corey Sharber reports.
26: Domingo attended Temple in the late 1980s and left to pursue a career in acting. He reflected on his years at the university and the community he found there during his speech.
27: Graduates, success is lovely. Awards are shiny. Titles are impressive. But character is the legacy.
26: The Oscar-nominated actor was awarded an honorary degree from Temple on Wednesday. He earned wide recognition for his roles in Rustin and Sing Sing. He now appears in a new Michael Jackson biopic, now in theaters. Corey Sharber, WHYY News.
1: Several pop-up shops are coming to the 900 block of Market Street for the summertime. Alexa Colas owns Club Friends Radio and Records, one of the businesses that will be featured.
28: I'm excited to, like, meet people from all over the world and, like, deepen connections here in Philly. And music has always been my way of doing that. And now there's even more people that I can share it with.
1: The spaces will also include a vintage furniture store and a water ice shop. In sports, nice night for the Phillies. They really shined, beating the A's yesterday 6-3. Andrew Painter will be the starting pitcher tonight when the two teams meet up again in South Philly. The Knicks beat the 76ers last night, 108-102. That was game two of the semifinals. Game three takes place tomorrow in Philly. The Knicks lead that series 2-0. Tonight, the Flyers host the Hurricanes. That's game three of their playoff series. The Hurricanes lead that series 2-0. It's 8:07. This is WHYY.
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6: This is Morning Edition from NPR News. I'm Layla Faldin.
7: And I'm Michelle Martin. Good morning. U.S. Secretary of State Marco Rubio met Pope Leo at the Vatican today after weeks of attacks by President Trump on the first American pope. Among his complaints, Trump accused Leo of endangering Catholics because of his opposition to the Iran war and repeated his false claim that the pope supports Iran having nuclear weapons. The pope rejected that and said the church opposes all nuclear arms. Details of the meeting have not been released yet, but reporter Megan Williams has been following the story and is with us now from Rome to tell us more. Megan, good morning.
8: Good morning.
7: So just remind us of how relations between the White House and Pope Leo got to this point.
8: Yeah, it's been an unusually public rupture. Pope Leo has been a firm critic of the U.S.-Israeli war on Iran. He's called for diplomacy and warned against the use of force, which is nothing out of the ordinary for a Catholic leader. But Trump hasn't liked it. And in April, he called the Pope weak and also terrible on foreign policy. Then on Monday, Trump went further. He said the Pope was endangering a lot of Catholics by opposing the war. And he repeated the false claim that Leo supports Iran having nuclear weapons. Now, Leo pushed back. On Tuesday, he told reporters the Catholic Church has spoken out for years against nuclear arms and that its mission is to preach peace.
9: And I always believe that it's much better to enter into dialogue than to look for arms and to support the arms industry, which gains billions and billions of dollars each year, instead of sitting down at the table solving our problem.
8: But despite the Pope saying he's not interested in a spat with Trump and making his position clear, Trump said again on Wednesday the Pope is okay with Iran having nuclear weapons.
10: As far as the Pope is concerned, it's very simple. Whether I make him happy or I don't make him happy, Iran cannot have a nuclear weapon. And he seemed to be saying that they can. And I say they cannot. Because if that happened, the entire world would be hostage, and we're not going to let that happen. That's my only message.
8: So with this back and forth, Rubio's meeting with the Pope was not a routine diplomatic visit. He had the awkward assignment of trying to smooth relations with the Vatican as Trump keeps picking fights with the Pope.
7: So what were Leo and Rubio each trying to accomplish with this visit?
8: Well, the Pope was looking beyond this personal dispute with Trump. He is worried about Iran, but also about the wider Middle East. Israel and Lebanon, in particular, risks to the ever-shrinking Christian communities in the region. Also, given his past criticism of the hardline U.S. policy on immigration, he likely brought that up with Rubio. He had Rubio, though, had to walk a tightrope. He had to show respect for the Pope while staying true to a president who has repeatedly attacked the Pope. And he had to avoid irritating the Vatican in ways Vice President J.D. Vance has, you know, when he claimed Catholic teachings support the harsh crackdown on immigration. Vatican observer Massimo Fagioli says there was a clear reason for sending Rubio over Vance.
11: J.D. Vance's standing in the eyes of the Vatican has not improved, and certainly it didn't help in April when he said the Pope should be careful when he talks about theology.
7: Okay, so
8: this meeting was diplomacy, but it was also about domestic politics.
11: There's an election in 6 months, and they are afraid of losing a certain number of Catholic voters. And so they want to reassure religious conservative voters that Trump is still pro-religion and not anti-Pope.
7: I understand that Rubio is also meeting with the Italian Prime Minister, Giorgia Meloni, who also got pulled into this, and hopefully we'll hear more about those meetings later. That is Megan Williams in Rome. Megan, thank you.
8: Thank you.
2: For more on Secretary of State Marco Rubio's visit to the Vatican, we called Miguel Diaz. He's a former ambassador to the Holy See during the Obama administration and a professor of theology at Loyola University, Chicago. We spoke just before Pope Leo and Secretary Rubio were meeting. Ambassador, I mean, you're a diplomat. Is it possible for this meeting to go well when the Secretary of State's boss, the President of the United States, has been attacking the Pope?
3: Yes, it is possible for the meeting to go well because the Vatican has been doing diplomacy and has dealt with difficult issues and much more, you know, issues that have been very difficult than the ones that are currently being addressed. That said, Marco Rubio's job, the Secretary of State's job, is a difficult one given the context that he's entering into this conversation.
2: What would success look like for both Marco Rubio and Pope Leo in this meeting?
3: The United States has been relating to the Holy See as a sovereign entity, a global humanitarian actor, and as a moral voice that has consistently defended the dignity of all human persons. And so what the Pope has been doing is, as already has been previously in the, you know, stated, is the Pope has been doing his job as both the head of the Holy See and the head of the world's Catholics. And so in terms of success, you know, Marco Rubio has to listen to what the Pope has to offer in terms of the wisdom that this institution has carried. You know, we call this institution an institution that has ears and eyes everywhere, and that is trying to act on behalf of a common good. And so when I was the ambassador, the three L's were, you know, something that we practice, which is to listen to the other, to learn from the other, and to lead as a result of that listening. Mm-hmm. And I think listening is going to be very important for these two as they get together and they try to mend what is undoubtedly some very difficult and unfortunate comments by the president when he said that the Pope was terrible on foreign policy.
2: Mm-hmm. How significant is it that the Secretary of State is having this meeting at all at this time of war and, I mean, at this time of war with Iran?
3: Well, I think this is very, very significant. This is the Pope that from the beginning has called for an unarmed and disarming peace. This is a central theme of his papacy. The United States and the Holy See have traditionally collaborated on issues like combating hunger, human rights, religious freedom, global health, peace and security. And so these are central themes that every ambassador in every administration has worked together with the Holy See. Many of these themes have been compromised as a result of the policies that have undermined, for instance, USAID. And now they're being undermined by a war that is threatening the lives of millions of people and the instability around the world. And so I think this is a very significant meeting, and the Vatican has played a key role as a neutral voice, bringing various nations together precisely at times of war like this to try to mend conflict and prevent conflict, but also then once conflict begins to try to end conflict. And so I think that we are too polarized, both as a nation and as a world. It would be great success if, you know, out of that meeting, the Secretary of State leaves in some ways with some wisdom to bring back to the States and to the president that the human family does not need any more conflict, but that the human family needs to, you know, get on the road to healing and reconciliation.
2: Is there a risk for the Trump administration politically if the president continues to attack the Pope and this tension just grows?
3: Well, I think that the risk is, we've seen it now in the polls. You know, we've seen with the images, we've seen with the words. I mean, words matter and images matter. We can use the power of human words to construct and build bridges, or we can use them to destroy and polarize us. We can do the same thing with images. You know, many have been very critical of, you know, images that have been put out there by, with the president being depicted as Jesus. And so I think that, yes, it is a time that we really need to turn to the constructive power of the word and realize that there are political implications as well as human implications in terms of our family.
2: Former U.S. Ambassador to the Holy See, Miguel Diaz, thank you for your time.
3: Thank you.
7: We want to say a few words about Ted Turner now, who died Wednesday at 87. His legacy includes more than launching CNN, the first 24-hour cable news network. Molly Samuel from member station WABE reports on Ted Turner, the philanthropist.
12: Turner believed CEOs have a responsibility to the world beyond just generating wealth.
13: We have numerous debts.
12: He spoke about it in an interview with the Council on Foreign Relations in 2010.
13: We have debts to education, because education, without it, we wouldn't be where we are. And we have debts to our government and to society as a whole.
12: Turner gave $1 billion to create the United Nations Foundation in the late 90s. At the time, it was the biggest individual charitable gift in history, according to the group. He was a co-founder of the Nuclear Threat Initiative, which seeks to reduce weapons of mass destruction. And he was an active environmentalist. As one of the biggest landowners in the country, he preserved more than 2 million acres for hunting, fishing, and endangered species.
14: I mean, he was the precedent setter for large philanthropic giveaways.
12: Lisa Carter-Jones is the CEO of the Captain Planet Foundation, an environmental organization Turner co-founded, named after the Earth-saving cartoon superhero in the animated show. She says he inspired other billionaires to give their wealth away, and Captain Planet inspired a generation of kids.
14: I tell you, I can't go to a single conference or a single event within the environment and philanthropic and social good community, and people don't come up and start serenading me with the show.
12: In that 2010 interview, Turner said he was inspired by his father.
13: He suggested to me that I should set my goals so high that I couldn't possibly achieve them in my lifetime, so I'd always have something to look forward to. And I did that.
12: He said he was trying to rid the world of nuclear weapons, solve climate change, and eliminate poverty.
13: And I'm over my head. But happily so.
12: In a letter to the Giving Pledge, a group of wealthy philanthropists who have promised to give away most of their money, Turner wrote his charitable giving, more than $1.3 billion, was one of his proudest accomplishments and the best investment he ever made. For NPR News, I'm Molly Samuel in Atlanta.

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1: This is Morning Edition. It's 8:19. Jonathan Pollard, a former U.S. intelligence analyst who served 30 years for spying for Israel, says he will run in upcoming Israeli elections. Daniel Estrin has that story at 8:25 this morning. This hour, it is Thursday after all, we'll get to our busy weekend schedule, our list of things to do from Tanya Pendleton. That's on the way around 8:44. Have you been outside? It's cool. We're still in the low 50s, around 53 in Philly. 67 is where we're headed. And there's been a chance of rain this morning, some damp conditions and cloudy conditions. Later, though, it should be partly cloudy for us.
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5: It's Morning Edition from NPR News. I'm Leila Faldin.
6: And I'm Michelle Martin. Good morning. Americans seem to be divided on nearly every issue, but if there's one thing they agree on, it's that members of Congress are too old. That's one of the takeaways from a new NPR PBS News Marist poll. NPR political reporter Elena Moore has been following this, and she's with us now to tell us more. Good morning, Elena.
7: Good morning, Michelle.
6: So give us the details. What exactly did the poll ask, and what did the respondents say?
7: Well, it found that maximum age limits and term limits for members of Congress are really popular. That's what the poll asked about, and the vast majority of Americans, 8 in 10, supported both ideas. That support also cuts across party lines. 78% of Democrats and 83% of Republicans like the idea of age caps. And again, we saw similar numbers for term limits. The poll didn't ask specifics, but respondents I spoke to gave a pretty broad range for when age caps should start. Some said 65, others went as high as 85. And I should say, Michelle, this is largely a hypothetical conversation and not something Congress is thinking about right now.
6: Elena, you've been covering this issue for a while. Why do you think there's such strong support for these ideas?
7: Yeah, I mean, this has been an issue in Congress for a long time, but it really gained outside attention because of Joe Biden, who left office at the age of 82, and then President Trump, who returned to the White House at 78. They've both faced questions about their fitness for office, and those concerns, Michelle, have also extended to Capitol Hill. Many top lawmakers are in their 70s, 80s, and even 90s, and this term alone, there have been 5 House members who have sadly died in office. Plus, I mean, some of this is a result of broader trends. People are living longer, so they're working longer. But at the same time, it may be contributing to a growing disconnect within an increasingly younger electorate. Michael Hatch of Eudora, Kansas feels that way. He's 18 and used to like Trump, but now feels disappointed with both parties.
0: they just might be out of touch. You got 70, 80-year-olds in Congress running the country. It's not representing people like me.
6: Elena, so it makes sense that a younger voter might feel that way, but you are telling us that of all the generations, Gen Xers, folks in their late 40s to early 60s, actually have the highest levels of support for term limits and age caps?
7: Yeah, surprising, right? That included 62-year-old Democratic voter Patricia L. in Phoenix. She asked NPR to only use her first name because she was concerned discussing politics could affect her job.
8: When I think about the current generation of young adults and what they're facing, we have to have those voices in the room. I think that's why some young people get so disengaged from politics, because they feel like they're not being taken seriously because they're young. As an older person, I don't think that's fair.
7: And the median age of an American in the workforce is actually 42. But in the House of Representatives, Michelle, it's 58. And in the Senate, it's 65. But of course, is this all a voting issue? And make no mistake, the economy is still the top issue for most Americans. And age is not what we're expecting to drive people to vote. But it could still shape broader frustration towards Washington.
6: That is NPR political reporter Elena Moore. Elena, thank you.
7: Thanks.
5: American Jonathan Pollard spent decades in U.S. prisons convicted of spying for Israel. Now, he's announced a run for Israel's parliament. NPR's Daniel Estrin in Israel spoke to Pollard.

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1: I'd assumed that my abandonment and betrayal by the Israeli government was the exception to the rule. When October 7th happened, I suddenly realized that the entire country had been betrayed and abandoned.
2: In Jerusalem, he helped dig graves for fallen Israeli soldiers after the Hamas attack in 2023. He points a finger at Israeli Prime Minister Benjamin Netanyahu.
1: He's never taken any share of the blame for the disaster that fell upon us on that day. And he's made a series of horrific blunders following October 7th, where we have not decisively defeated any of our enemies.
2: Pollard is planning a run for the Israeli parliament as a member of a small new right-wing party. He wants to unify the Israeli right in this year's elections. He calls for the, quote, involuntary transfer of Palestinians out of Gaza, repopulating it with Israelis.
3: The decision of Jonathan Pollard to join Israeli politics is an amusing anecdote.
2: Yossi Melman co-authored Spies Against Armageddon, a history of Israeli intelligence services.
3: It won't have any impact on Israeli elections, on Israeli politics. If he decides to run to be the next pope, his chances are similar.
2: When Pollard moved to Israel in 2020, he defended his espionage, saying he had no choice. Now he tells NPR he is remorseful and wishes he'd found a, quote, legal way to act on his concerns for Israel's security.
1: I made a mistake. I didn't think about the consequences. And 30 years later, here I am, trying to leave a better legacy.
2: Attitudes have changed in 30 years. When Pollard was sentenced for espionage in the late 80s, the U.S. Defense Secretary said he had substantially harmed the U.S. But last year, Pollard was given an audience at the U.S. Embassy in Jerusalem with President Trump's ambassador, Mike Huckabee. Daniel Estrin, NPR News, Tel Aviv.
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0: Supporting WHYY, the American Swedish Historical Museum in FDR Park celebrates its centennial anniversary in 2026. 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
6: Live from NPR News in Washington, I'm Dave Mattingly. President Trump says the U.S. is still waiting for Iran's response to his latest proposal to end the war. Speaking at the White House yesterday, Trump repeated his insistence that Iran wants to make a deal, saying talks this week have been very good. NPR's Mara Liasson says war with Iran has not been good for the president's domestic agenda.
7: Gas prices are still over $4 a gallon. The latest NPR PBS News Marist poll found that President Trump is less popular than he's ever been. He's at 37% approval. But Trump said yesterday that paying more for gas at the pump was worth it to keep Iran from getting a nuclear weapon. But of course, Trump himself is not up for election in November. Republicans are, and many of them would like this war to end quickly.
6: AAA says regular is now averaging $4.56 a gallon nationwide.

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1: This is Morning Edition. A new documentary follows the career of longtime Democracy Now! Host Amy Goodman and her big concerns about journalism today. Goodman and the director of the new film, Steal This Story, Please. Next time on 1A at 11, right here this morning on WHYY. After that, Studio 2. A good morning to you. The cost of health care in the U.S. is top of mind for many voters ahead of elections in November. We will hear why even insured Americans are now stressed about health care costs. We'll get to that when we get to morning business news from the Marketplace Morning Report at 8:51. And coming up very soon, our list of things to do from Tanya.
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5: First things first. 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But there's a change of plans. His show has been moved to Friday, May 30th to make room for the NBA playoffs. And that's good news for Sixers fans as they shocked the world by getting past the Celtics in the first round. But the Sixers are facing a more formidable opponent in the New York Knicks. At least, games 3 and 4 are on home court. They play Friday night at 7 and Sunday at 3:30. And baby, let's hope our guys are born to run up and down that court. Can't always run in high heel boots, but you can run to the Grand Opera House in Wilmington to see Kinky Boots. The Tony Award-winning musical kicks off on Friday with songs written by Cyndi Lauper.

0: It's big vocals, big choreography, and an even bigger message about being yourself and living your truth. Kinky Boots goes from Friday to Sunday, so a great Mother's Day gift. Hint, hint.
1: There's nothing wrong with loving who you are, she said, 'cause he made you perfect, babe.
0: You may see some Kinky Boots in the wild at New Hope Pride Fest. It gets started on Saturday and continues through the following Sunday in both New Hope and Lambertville, New Jersey. One of the region's most beloved Pride celebrations, it's known for its Cross River Parade and 100-foot rainbow flag. And you have events like Pride Bingo, the Love is Love Gala, and Pride with Purpose gatherings. We'll have all the info on our website, whyy.org/things-to-do. At Bristol Riverside Theater, the woman question was inspired by the real-life class of 1894 at the Women's Medical College of Pennsylvania. Those pioneering women and their struggles and triumphs are covered in what the theater is calling a docu-fantasy. The woman question goes through May 24th. Back in 1974, Bob Marley and the Wailers released Rasta Man Vibration. Though most of the original lineup have passed on, the next generation has taken up the mantle to continue the Wailers and extend their legacy. Led by Aston Barrett Jr., they take the stage to celebrate its 50th anniversary at the Lansdowne Theater on Friday night. The show starts at 8. Not quite out for summer, but you can still party with some rock stars this weekend. MMRBQ returns Saturday to Freedom Mortgage Pavilion in Camden with a lineup that includes Godsmack, Alice Cooper, Everclear, and the Hooters.

0: Annual festival has been a staple in the region for more than two decades, but this is its first without longtime MMR voice Pierre Robert, who passed away unexpectedly in October. The show starts at 1 p.m.
1: Hi, my name is Joseph Conyers. I am principal double bass of the Philadelphia Orchestra, and I'm looking forward to seeing you at the Musician's Choice Concert. What you'll find is a whole potpourri of different treats, from some classics to maybe some less known, but should be known, really great works.
0: If you've ever wondered what the show would be like if musicians chose their own music, the Philadelphia Orchestra's Musician's Choice performance is the way to find out. The series lets the musicians take the lead, not just curating the program, but sharing stories about their choices. The shows go from tonight through Saturday. 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Love Your Park Week ends on May 17th.
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0: We hope you have a lovely day on Sunday and there's a fit for you in one of these events, or that someone you love can provide a staycation at some swanky hotel and throw in a spa day, too. Happy Mother's Day to all the great moms and mom figures. We appreciate you. That's our time. But before we go, we encourage you to head to our website, whyy.org/things-to-do, where you can find out what this weekend's festival schedule is. We can tell you it includes the four-day OPA Greek Fest and the inaugural Northern Liberties Spring Festival. I'm Tanya Pendleton, and I'll be back next Thursday with more Things to Do. Whatever you choose to do. Have a great weekend, everyone.

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2: 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I'm Cherry Gregg.
3: And I'm Avi Wolfman-Arendt. Who is the greatest living American songwriter? It sounds like an impossible question, which is probably why people can't stop arguing about it. The New York Times just released a list of the top 30 living American songwriters, with names ranging from Bob Dylan to Taylor Swift to Kendrick Lamar and Paul Simon.
2: But how do you even compare artists across totally different genres and generations? Is this a conversation about lyrics, melodies, storytelling, cultural impact, and a burning question? Who got left off that list?
3: Today, we're digging into the debate with the people behind the ranking, and we want your takes as well. Who belongs near the top? Who was snubbed? And what actually makes someone a great songwriter? That conversation is coming up next on Studio 2, but first, we've got the news.
4: Live from NPR News, I'm Lakshmi Singh. It has been nearly a year since Pope Leo XIV became the first American elected to lead the Roman Catholic Church. On the eve of that anniversary, he received U.S. Secretary of State Marco Rubio, who is Catholic. Their meeting comes at a low point in relations between the Vatican and the United States under President Trump. Reporter Megan Williams says Rubio and the Pope discussed efforts to resolve conflicts in the Middle East, among other issues.
5: Given how short the list is of shared commitments, it's also indicative of the gulf between the Vatican and the White House on so many issues. Now, to be fair to Rubio, he had to walk a tightrope. He had to show respect for the Pope while staying true to the president, who has repeatedly attacked the Pope.
4: Megan Williams speaking with NPR's Morning Edition. A new poll suggests Americans believe many members of Congress are too old. NPR's Elena Moore reports on the latest findings from NPR, PBS News, and Maris.
6: The poll looked at support for maximum age limits and term limits for members of Congress, and it found that the vast majority of Americans, 8 in 10, support both. It's also got bipartisan backing. 78% of Democrats and 83% of Republicans like the idea of age caps, and similar amounts support term limits. 18-year-old Michael Hatch of Eudora, Kansas, feels that way about leaders in Washington.
7: They just might be out of touch. You got 70, 80-year-olds in Congress running the country. It's not representing people like me.
6: But support for age and term limits goes past young folks. The generation with the most support, Gen X, folks in their late 40s to early 60s. Elena Moore, NPR News.
4: An effort is underway to trace the whereabouts and contacts of several passengers on a luxury cruise liner dealing with a deadly outbreak of hantavirus. The World Health Organization confirms 8 cases have been reported, including 3 deaths and 3 suspected cases evacuated for medical care. As Michael Colloqui reports, the WHO says there could be more infections in the pipeline due to the long incubation period of the virus.
8: The operators of the MV Hondius ship say passengers from at least 12 countries, among them 6 Americans, had previously disembarked on the South Atlantic island of St. Helena. Hantavirus is a rodent-borne virus, which can cause fatal respiratory illness. Before departing for the Canary Islands, the ship had been stationed for several days off the coast of Cape Verde, where authorities had refused to grant permission for the ship to dock, citing the move as a precautionary measure. The U.S. Centers for Disease Control and Prevention says it is closely monitoring the situation, adding the risk to the U.S. public is extremely low. For NPR News, I'm Michael Kaloki in Nairobi.
4: This is NPR News.
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2: On Thursday, May 7th, welcome, welcome, welcome, friends, on Into the Program. I'm Cherry Gregg.
3: I'm Avi Wolfman-Arendt. Today should be a fun one, Cherry.
2: Yes.
3: Sometimes you just see people, on the internet mostly, arguing about the same thing, and you're like, I'd like to have that argument. It's a fun-sounding argument. Let's have it on the radio.
2: Let's debate.
3: Let's debate. Mm-hmm. So today we're talking about this list that the New York Times came out with recently that generated a lot of buzz. It's a list of the 30 greatest living American songwriters.
2: Living.
3: Living American songwriters. And we're going to talk to a couple of the folks behind the project today. We're going to ask how they came up with this list. We're going to listen to some great music. Mm-hmm. And of course, we'd love to hear from you.
2: Oh, yeah.
3: Who do you think is the best living American songwriter? And again, living American have already gotten nominations for people who are either dead or not American. So please keep that in mind. Give us a call. Make your pitch. 888-477-9499. Email studio2@whyy.org if you're on YouTube or Facebook. Comment in the live chat. We'd love to hear from you this hour.
2: Yeah, stump for your person, stump for your song. You know, you can give us an example. We'd love that. Also, it's Thursday, which means it's DJ of the day.
3: Whoop!
2: And, you know, this is a way for you to send in your picks by 12:30. So you can send us an example of what you think is a great song. Give us the reason why you think it's so great, with the songwriter included. And EP Kevin will probably choose someone we don't talk about today because we're going to be playing a lot of music. But get it in by 12:30 and you could be our DJ of the day. This is a great day, to have DJ of the
3: day. So to be clear, it doesn't have to be a song about songwriting.
2: No.
3: There is a song called I Write the Songs, by the way. But you don't have to pick something like that.
2: No.
3: Just, you know, pick your favorite artist, your favorite songwriter, living American songwriter.
2: Yeah, so get email studio2@whyy.org if you want to be the DJ of the day. You have to do that by 12:30.
3: Absolutely. Let's start with a trail of local news stories, Cherry.
2: Yes. Pennsylvania Governor Josh Shapiro has said that Senator John Fetterman should honor the will of voters by staying a Democrat and deflecting efforts to switch parties. The governor's comments on CNN come in response to a Politico story this week revealing that President Donald Trump and Republicans have been quietly trying to recruit Fetterman to the GOP or get him to run as an independent. Shapiro told Jake Tapper that he didn't know what Fetterman was going to do, but take a listen.
11: Pennsylvanians voted for a Democrat to represent them in the United States Senate. And so I think he needs to honor that and continue with his service to Pennsylvania and hopefully get back to what he was elected to do and reflect the will of the people.
2: Yeah, I mean, you all know this. Fetterman has been in the crosshairs of Democrats because he has sided with Senate Republicans on key votes that have really helped President Trump's agenda move forward. By the way, I got to shout out the Philadelphia Inquirer for their roundup of this. And if you wondered what Fetterman is planning to do, he told Politico that, quote, I'm a Democrat and I plan on staying one. And he went on to say that he would not make a good Republican. Clearly, no intent at this point to join the GOP, but I understand people are talking about primarying him.
3: His poll numbers are very ugly among Democrats, especially.
2: Oh, yeah.
3: So you would imagine there'll be a primary challenge.
2: Mm-hmm.
3: You know, because I have terminal reporter brain, I always think about why these stories are out there. Like, why is there a political story out there about Fetterman, maybe party switching, right? And it could be because he's seriously considering it. But the other possibility is that the people that want him to switch are trying to, like, put public pressure on him. They're leaking this type of information. And you never know which one is the reality until it either happens or doesn't happen. So I wouldn't run too far with this and say, yes, he's definitely thinking about switching parties because he's very unpopular among Democrats and it's political survival on the line, because it very well might be that the people that want him to switch are the ones that are getting this story out there.
2: And absolutely. And I mean, if you talk about the balance of power in the Senate, they kind of need him, you know.
3: They might. We'll see
2: what happens. The Republicans may
3: yeah.
2: need him. And if you look in the comments, every time there's a story about the Senator Fetterman, you look in the comments, Democrats are mad. Yeah. The voters are big mad.
3: Absolutely. Story number two, a surprising turn in a case that pits the Trump administration against the Children's Hospital of Philadelphia. Mm-hmm. The federal government had been seeking private medical records of children who received gender-affirming care at CHOP. Late yesterday, according to the Inquirer, the government stopped seeking those records. After losing in a lower court, the DOJ dropped its appeal to the U.S. Third Circuit. Now, this would seem like a win for CHOP, a big win, but the hospital is not so sure. They filed a motion that suggests they think the government is trying to actually move the venue of this case to a specific judge, perhaps in North Texas, who has already ruled in favor of the administration in a similar case. So it's possible that the DOJ is giving up the fight here. It's also possible that they're actually renewing the fight just in a different venue.
2: Yeah, and it's pretty unclear because the Trump administration has lost in seven other cases.
3: Right,
2: and
3: similar to this one.
2: It's similar to this one because they filed subpoenas against clinics, hospitals, and that provide gender-affirming care in 19 different subpoenas all over the country. So we'll see what'll happen, but clearly the hospital is nervous. I've never seen a motion like that. A motion to confirm the jurisdiction of this court.
3: Right.
2: Very strange motion. So.
3: And, but we've talked before about venue shopping on this show. I don't know if it's applicable in this case, and I don't know if they've already tried it with a hospital in Rhode Island by sort of moving the venue to this one judge in North Texas. But it's unclear whether that's going to work. Like, the judge ruled in favor of the administration, but of course then there's a challenge over, does this judge have any jurisdiction in this case? And this goes way beyond my legal knowledge.
2: I wonder how they could get, you know, a judge in Texas or in another jurisdiction to exercise their power over a hospital here in Philadelphia. I don't know.
3: Yeah, it strikes me as odd on the surface.
2: Yeah.
3: But clearly, they have tried it already in another case. So at the very least, the DOJ is open to that possibility.
2: Mm-hmm. And by the way, these subpoenas are asking for the name, social security number, psychological records of kids. So a lot of sensitive information.
3: Right, which is why CHOP has been fighting back and has been fighting back for about a year at this point. So this is an ongoing legal battle.
2: Yeah. So we'll be watching it. Third story. GLP-1s like Ozempic and Wegovy are having a major impact on area businesses, if you didn't know. Some Philadelphia restaurants are actually changing their menus to accommodate this growing population of folks using GLP-1s. Shout out to Alan Yu for that story. Apparently, Cuba Libre in Old City, love Cuba Libre, by the way, has created a special GLP-1 wonderful menu with modified versions of their dishes to accommodate these dieters. The new menu includes modified version of Cuban dishes that have smaller portions, more protein, they add some vegetables, and they give you half the portion of beans and rice. Mm. And so people like that. But it's not just restaurants, Avi. I mean, Hershey, you know, and Hershey PA also announced that while GLP-1s have slowed overall snack sales, they saw revenues jump 10% thanks to dieters buying protein bars and, get this, mints and gum.
3: Explain that one.
2: Yeah, apparently people are gobbling up mints and gum to combat GLP-1 or what they call Ozempic breath. Yeah.
3: Huh, I've never heard of this.
2: I did not know about this, but people who are using GLP-1, sometimes they have burps that smell like fish, or they just have straight up halitosis. And they apparently eat a lot of gum and chomp on a lot of mints.
3: Or maybe they're chewing gum to, like, you know,
2: stop the eating. I don't know.
3: Right, to compensate. Well, if you're not eating one thing, like, it's like a lot of people, they stop drinking soda, they start drinking like seltzers. Yeah, exactly. So it could be, that could be the, I never heard of Ozempic breath, or I don't know if that's a documented side effect or something people just talk about.
2: Yeah, there's articles about it. They've been talking about it for a couple of years. I've never heard of it, but apparently Hershey is very grateful.
3: I am very curious about this whole portion size thing.
2: Yeah.
3: Because on the one hand, I'm someone who goes to a restaurant and I love getting a big portion, and then I feel immediate regret afterward because I eat too much.
2: Oh, no, you eat the whole thing?
3: No, I don't eat the whole thing, but if it's in front of me, I just end up eating too much.
2: Okay.
3: So it might help me to sort of, like, I don't know, stop me from myself by reducing my portion size. But then the other side of my brain would go, I feel like I'm getting a bad deal now.
2: Because I don't think the prices, did the prices change?
3: I have no idea.
2: The prices seem, you know, I feel like it's a way to accommodate people. And I do think that portion sizes had gotten really huge in America.
3: For sure, for sure.
2: And so maybe we need to dial it back.
3: But do you feel, if you get a small portion, that you're getting ripped off? I do sometimes, but I don't want to feel that way. I would like to be content with the smaller portion.
2: Yeah, I think I would feel like I'm getting ripped off just because I like to take half of it home and get two meals out of one.
3: This is my problem. I want to take half of it home too, but then I sit there, and by the time I get to the end of the meal, I'm like, I ate three quarters or four fifths of this. I just can't help it.
2: You can't help
3: this
2: it.
3: This is impulse control. This is
2: so
3: my problem.
2: You're not a big
3: this
2: fan
3: is,
2: of this.
3: This is GLP-1. Not the restaurant's problem. This is Avi's problem.
2: But in years a lot of people, to come, but, you'll be happy at these smaller portions.
3: Absolutely. I hope they do it. Speaking of problems, some people have a problem with this New York Times.
2: Oh yeah.
3: Best 30 Living American Songwriters list. Including Tom from Malvern, who says, Billy Joel is not in the list. How could he not be?
2: A lot of people brought up Billy Joel, though. That has been one. We'll talk about why.
3: This is Dolly Parton, by the way. She's on the list, as she should be.
2: Absolutely.
3: Tell us what you think about the 30 greatest living American songwriters by giving us a call, 888-477-9499.
2: I want to sing along.

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1: 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He was just nominated for a Tony for his starring role as Willie Loman in Arthur Miller's Death of a Salesman. 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
3: 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I'm Cherry Jammin' Gray.
4: Bobby Wolfman Eric. And the song performed there by Chic was written by Nile Rodgers, who was on a list that everyone is freaking out about.
3: Yes, the New York Times recently released a list of 30 of the greatest songwriters, but here's the criteria. They must be American and they must be living. The list spans genres from rap and hip hop to folk music and major names in pop. Some artists are household names, but others you may have never heard of.
4: We have reactions to this list, so do lots of people. We're going to break it all down. Joining us to give us a behind-the-scenes look at how the list came together is Nisu Ababa. He's a story editor at New York Times Magazine and a former music critic. Nisu, welcome to Studio 2.
5: Thanks so much to you both for having me.
3: Oh, yes. Also with us is Jen Pelly, who talked to a ton of artists in conjunction with this project. She's a longtime music journalist and critic. Jen, welcome to Studio 2.
6: Thanks for having me.
3: And friends who are listening, we want your takes. Who is the best living American songwriter? What did the Times get right or wrong? 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You can give us a call, 888-477-9499. 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And for our Facebook and YouTube streamers, put those songwriter suggestions in the chat. Stump hard.
4: Mike S. from South Philly is stumping hard. He says, this New York Times list is a travesty. No Frank Black from the Pixies. No Jeff Tweedy from Wilco. No Wayne Coyne from Flaming Lips. The list goes on. I think Mike's got a type there. But Nicole says, I'm mostly in alignment with this New York Times list, especially with the underrated Mariah Carey. We're going to get to her later. But first, let's start, Nisu, by talking about how this list came to be. I'm curious how many songwriters were on like the initial big list and then how it was whittled down.
5: Yeah, right. So, I mean, one of the first steps to this was that we sent out ballots to a lot of sort of people within the music industry, not just musicians, but producers, DJs. I think there's some music supervisors, choreographers, everybody in this sort of world to see, you know, just broadly sample their taste. And the list that was put together from that was more than 700 names.
3: Wow. Big list.
5: Yeah. And names of every sort. I can tell you I'd spent hours just going over that list and being, you know, like really pleasantly surprised by some people I didn't expect to see on there and just seeing the breadth of different sort of nominations for it. Mm-hmm. But from then on, you know, it was a matter of six Times critics getting together in a room for many, many hours, having some very long debates and some impassioned debates as they tried to sort of figure out what a final list might look like.
3: Yeah. Any ideas before we jump into the music, what greatness was sort of defined as? Was there any definition at all?
5: Well, I mean, this is one of the things they debated. I mean, my line on this for a while has been that of the phrase, the 30 greatest living American songwriters, the only word that was not subject to debate was the, right? Like, you know, like you say 30, but like there are songwriting teams and groups on here that kind of change that number. I guess living is mostly easy, but occasionally you get maybe a songwriting partnership in which one member is still with us and one isn't. There's been a whole thing about American that we can get into if you like later. But yeah, so greatness, part of the question that they were trying to attend to, that these critics were debating, was what is greatness? Like, you know, how much of it is originality? How much of it is influence, impact, the role that they've played in American life and American music over the past, you know, however many decades? And I think that different people on the list probably have different types of greatness, you know, in that respect. Yeah. But it's something they talked about a lot.
3: So we got a lot to argue about and hash out. Yeah.
4: I'm going to read another comment here. Paul shouted out Willie Nelson, mm-hmm. who's on the list. Dolly Parton, who mm-hmm. also is on the list. We heard that earlier. And then this next person. The Times list says that this singer-songwriter is, quote, an almost obscenely gifted crafter of melodies and chord progressions and surprisingly a beatmaster supreme. Fade up.

0: Oh, there it is. The great Paul Simon. So I'm curious for your thoughts, Jen Pelly, on Paul Simon, because you got to talk to the artists who commented on the artists who were on this list, and I think Beth Orton was the one who wrote about or talked about Paul Simon and called him the archetypal short story writer in song. I'm just curious if that captures what you appreciate about Paul Simon, or are there other things that you kind of gravitate to about him as a songwriter?
1: Definitely. I feel like one of the most fun parts of this project for me anyway was getting to match the songwriters on the list up with often like younger songwriters, people who have inherited their traditions and are interpreting them in their own ways, and having conversations with them about their heroes and the people that they've learned their craft from. I think with Paul Simon particularly, my conversation with Beth Orton was pretty like exemplary of what these conversations were like, where Paul Simon feels like someone who it's almost easy to take him for granted because he is such a like titanic figure in American music. It's almost like there's a great essay at the beginning of the issue that the editors wrote, saying that trying to figure out the best 30 living American songwriters is like trying to figure out the 30 greatest trees in our national parks. I feel like Paul Simon is someone who really represents that, where when like, trying to like dig into his greatness, it's like, where do you even begin? I appreciated that Beth Orton picked a song called Hearts and Bones from later in his catalog, something that maybe you might not expect when you think of his most iconic songs.
2: Yeah,
1: it was a great conversation.
2: And Nisu, I'd love to get your take. I mean, when you mentioned all the different things that makes a songwriter great, where does Paul Simon, what are the big takeaways from him as far as the things impact the ways that you look at his work, his body of work, that makes him great and make the list?
3: Yeah, I mean, he has a lot of those qualities, right? Is one of the people that, you know, ranked very highly in the ballots that we sent out, and was like, there was a lot of consensus, obviously, around this is a major person.
2: Yeah, absolutely. Yeah.
3: And there is the longevity of the career. There is the innovation of the career at various points. There's a facility with, I think, melody and lyrics especially, that's really, really hard to deny. Even you're playing part of You Can Call Me Al, which is, I think, often thought of as like a light, fun patter hit, but it has these like actually sneakily self-revealing lyrics, I think, where a story that begins about a sort of middle-aged man feeling like he's a joke until he finds inspiration in the sounds of another nation, which is maybe kind of the story of how that album came to be.
0: Autobiographical, yeah.
2: Yeah. Well, let's bring in a caller. Want to bring in somebody?
0: Sure.
2: Yeah, we have Bill from Penguin on the line.
4: Uh-oh.
2: Ben, you're on Studio 2. Who is your best living American songwriter?
4: The absolute greatest number one has to be Bob Dylan.
0: Why?
4: Bob Dylan.
0: Why Bob Dylan?
2: Stump.
4: Bob Dylan. Why? Because of so many things, such as his ability to storytell, his alliteration in his lyric content, the poetic function that he brings to his songs, this multi-syllable approach, and this Bob Dylan sound that everybody recognizes immediately, his impact on the 60s with songs like They Are A-Changing and A Hard Rain's Gonna Fall, his ability to change over time, even though people were disappointed, that whole folky Bob Dylan turned into this rockin' and rollin' Bob Dylan.
2: Mm-hmm.
4: And many people stepped away from him. But the content is still so good, and it continues to change and evolve. And lastly, I would say the world's recognized musicians realizing what Bob Dylan has done in their effort to cover some of his music.
0: For sure.
4: Because it is so beautiful and so important.
0: Yeah, he'd be on my top 30, Bill. Thank you so much. By the way, Tim from Bluebell agrees.
2: And by the way, he was on the New York Times top 30 as well.
0: He very much was.
2: Shout out to Bill for that stump. That was a beautiful stump.
0: Anyone else who stumps has got to live up to Bill's stump level.
2: Bill
0: at this point.
2: Stumped on the next level. And so I want to bring in our next the next person we're gonna talk about. He's a businessman.
0: And a businessman.
2: Yeah. A record executive, and Billboard named him the greatest rapper of all time.

0: All right, and Avi and I, you know, the one and only Jay-Z, and Avi and I was talking about this right before the show.
1: Yeah.
0: Nisu would love to give you, I mean, you got to lay out why Jay-Z is on this list. I know, but for folks who may not know, lay it out.
1: Okay, so I could come at this from two directions. One is that I think the critics were very interested in making sure they assembled a list that actually tracked what American song has been over the past however many decades we're looking at for living writers. And obviously part of that is hip hop, right? Often when we talk about songwriters, there's this attraction to the idea of like the guy sitting down with a guitar and being emotional, but there's so many other ways that songs come to be. And so that's one thing that Jay-Z represents there. But then

0: 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From groundbreaking discoveries to life-saving care, Penn Medicine's innovation is helping to change lives, one moment, one treatment, one patient at a time.
1: These quotes that from these interviews that I did are fairly short in the issue, but a lot of the artists I spoke to, I probably could have stayed on the phone with for hours talking about their songwriting heroes. And Pusha T was definitely one of the artists who I feel like he had so much to say and there's no end to the conversation we were having about Jay-Z, really. And something that really stuck with me from my conversation with Pusha T about Jay-Z is he talked a lot about learning from Jay-Z that even his biggest hits, the verses carried the weight of mixtapes. So I guess what he meant by that is that he's not compromising his writing in order to have a hit. He's figuring out how to have a hit, create pop music in his own image, to create rap in his own image, and to bring the same weight of writing to a top 10 hit as he did a deep cut.
2: So he didn't sacrifice in order to get a pop hit and the crossover. He did not sacrifice the lyricism that he's known for. Yeah.
3: Speaking of pop hits, let's get to our next artist. Some readers were surprised to see her on the list, which says this actor, singer, and songwriter, quote, institutionalized hip-hop's marriage to pop soul. Let's hear a little bit of it.

0: Oh, there she is, the great Mariah Carey. Okay, I want to talk to you about Mariah Carey, Jen Pelly, and I want to read this quote from the New York Times list. If a man had created and curated culture from the center of nearly every cool 1990s party, every all-night session, and every aesthetic shift, fashion, club sound, radio, film, tabloid, he'd be canonized as a visionary. Carey already is one. There's definitely a gender dynamic when talking about Mariah Carey as a songwriter and whether she's truly viewed by the public as a songwriter. She talked about this herself in her interview for this list. And I'm curious how you approach that topic as a critic, Jen Pelly.
1: I think it's totally true. And I really appreciated the quote that you just read was from Daniel Smith, who is one of the New York Times critics who participated in this issue and deciding the list. And I feel like when you look at a list of the songs that Mariah Carey has written or co-written, her catalog is completely, her chops are undeniable. It reminds me of looking at like a list of songs written by any iconic writer of like the Brill Building era. And I think that the type of writing that she does too, it reminds me a lot of girl groups, even Always Be My Baby. I always think of Theronaut's Be My Baby. You know, it feels so of the same lineage and tradition in American music as what all of that was coming from, which is really like female interiority.
2: Yeah.
1: Which is something that for so long, women singer-songwriters have struggled to have their interiority be taken seriously. And Mariah Carey is such a good example, an important example of someone who has been, writing from the depths of her soul for decades. And
2: yeah,
1: it's so incredible to be alive at a time that recognizes the genius of that.
2: Yeah. And by the way, Nisu, I mean, she struggled because I watched the videos that she did and she talked about how she hasn't really gotten that recognition, even though people love her voice and they recognize her as as a true diva, right, who can sing and hit notes, but not with songwriting. And I mean, she writes hits. I mean, hit after hit after hit.
3: More number one hits than any American, I think.
2: Mm,
3: only people ahead of her are the Beatles and Max Martin. Yeah.
0: And then to sort of not be viewed, I think, by many in the public as a consummate songwriter. I don't know if people are just making an assumption that someone who comes out of the pop machine couldn't also be a songwriter, is somehow their name is on it, but they're not really the ones doing it. I mean, that dynamic, Nisu, is just so fascinating to me, because I just think if you go to someone on the street and ask, is Mariah Carey a great songwriter, they would say, does she write her own

0: songs? I think that's what they would say, right?
1: Yeah, and you know, it's not like that's a ludicrous thing to think, right? There is lots of, you know, highly successful pop music where the songwriting and the performing are just different acts done by different people. But it was surprising to me. I've been in the in the comments under our list, engaging with readers, and I was surprised by how resistant some people were to seeing, even after, you know, there's a write up about all the songs she's written, who just really clung to the idea, like, well, it's the co-writers who are doing everything, right?
0: They just don't believe. They don't believe.
1: Yeah, and to me, there's stuff that's like audible in her hits, no matter what co-writer she's working with, where you can kind of hear the Mariah in them and hear her voice as a songwriter. There's resistance to saying to somebody who is, you know, involved in her voice is present in the music that she's making and always has been.
2: Yeah, well, we asked some local artists. We're going to move on right now. We asked some local artists to tell us their favorite living American singer-songwriter with no other guidance. And here's what they said. Take a listen.
3: This is your pal Adam Wiener, a.k.a. Low Cut Connie, right here in Philadelphia. The greatest living American songwriter is Stevie Wonder, full stop, no contest. He's expanded our minds with his songs.
4: Amir Richardson here, also known as the Bull Bay. It's pretty straightforward. It's Stevie Wonder from Detroit, Michigan. No one's writing better lyrics than him. No one ever has. I don't know if anyone ever will.

0: And Mr. Man.
1: Yeah.
0: Mr. Man says Stevie Wonder, and it's not close. I feel like this was maybe you could put Bob Dylan or Bruce Springsteen, but if there is anyone on this list who was like consensus or felt like total consensus, I think it's probably Stevie Wonder. Yeah. Do you agree, Jen? Is he like the one where if like just could not be left off the list for you, or would you go somewhere else?
2: Absolutely. I mean, I feel like there's Stevie Wonder is completely undeniably one of the greatest living American songwriters, and factored incredibly high in the original poll that we conducted for the list. I feel like there is sort of that Mount Rushmore of American songwriting.
1: And he's on
2: Stevie Wonder, Dolly Parton, Bob Dylan, and I'll just leave the other spot.
0: Yeah. The mystery spot. Not going to egg anyone. It could be your person in the fourth spot.
2: Yeah. I would put Carole King up there.
1: Yeah. Yeah, that for sure. And by the way, a lot of people throw out Carole King, by the way. And the influence that Stevie Wonder has had, Nisu, I mean, major ripple effects. Because he's influenced and inspired a lot of young people to write.
3: Absolutely. And one of whom, I think one of the most moving interviews that Jen wound up doing for this was with Erykah Badu, talking about growing up with Stevie Wonder. And she can speak to that. It was a really lovely conversation.
1: Yeah, Jen, jump in on that.
2: Oh, that was definitely one of my favorite interviews I did for this project. Probably one of my favorite interviews I've ever gotten to do, frankly. We talked for a long time, about an hour, and she spoke. It felt almost like she was telling me her life story in order to explain the role of Stevie Wonder's music in her life. She started from childhood, and she explained that when she was growing up in her house with her mother and her mom's brothers, their music tastes all varied, but Stevie Wonder was like
0: he's the bridge.
1: Common denominator.
0: He's the bridge.
2: She said that his music was on so often in their house that she felt like he was her father. And she talked about being someone for whom like every note he played was completely impressed upon her like soul and her, the kind of cosmology of who she it was just in her. And when she started to create music, it was of course going to come out. And it was beautiful. She sang to me. A lot of people who I interviewed for this project ultimately just started singing to me over Zoom.
1: What a treat, Jen.
2: In order to illustrate. It was such a treat. I couldn't believe it. Singing Stevie's songs, singing her songs in order to illustrate the influence. And that happened like quite a few times during these interviews, which was really, really, really special.
0: Yeah, and I think with Stevie Wonder, and it came out with that in that interview with Erykah Badu, there's just something for everybody. And there's multiple phases of his career. He started so young, he sort of got that prodigy label. There's the little Stevie Wonder, the Motown Stevie Wonder,
1: and he grew
0: into Inner Vision, Songs in the Key of Life, and this sort of almost completely just like unbounded Stevie Wonder later in his career. And I would love to hear a little bit from you, Nisu, about his musical influence, because in the write-up, you guys note that he helped reroute music from acoustic to electronic. In addition to just having these amazing songs, could you talk a little bit about like what it was he changed about the sound of music, the sonics of it all?
3: Yeah, well, I mean, he was, there's a case to be made for him also as like this extreme technical innovator who, working with the
0: synthesizers
3: And creating sounds. I mean, you're mentioning this sort of golden era going to Intervision thing, and then you have like Journey Through the Secret Life of Plants, which is like a wild move into a totally different sonic territory.
0: Yeah, he gets out there.
3: Yeah, and I do think that like probably impressed a lot of people who would become songwriters or musicians to see a sort of openness in what you can accomplish. While still having like an intense connection to just like the basic pleasures of music. Like,
0: absolutely.
3: I personally think part of why he's such a consensus choice is that he will write things that just tap into a basic joy of like, if you enjoy hearing multiple notes at the same time, you hear those songs, no matter what your other tastes are, and you
0: absolutely
3: just feel, that is really nice. It's
0: Well, we've got more artists coming, and we're also going to hear some picks from the rest of our team today, including this one from EP Kevin, who says the lack of Tom Waits is a glaring omission. I know someone else in the comment agrees. This is Jockey Full of Bourbon from 1985. We'll be right back on Studio 2.

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0: And welcome back to Studio 2 in Philadelphia. I'm Avi Wolfman Aaron.
1: And I'm Cherry Gregg. That's our producer, Hazel Mae Bryan's best songwriter pick. Left off the list, it's Frank Ocean. And if you are just joining us, we're digging into the recent New York Times list of the greatest living American songwriters.
0: Our guests are Nisu Ababa, story editor at New York Times Magazine and a former music critic, as well as Jen Pelly, a longtime music journalist and critic. Tell us who you think the best living American songwriter is. Our number is 888-477-9499. Our email is studio2@whyy.org. If you're on YouTube or Facebook, comment live in the chat. Nicholas was very surprised that Pharrell was not on the list. That's interesting.
1: Good one, yeah.
0: Alan shouts out Bruce Springsteen. He is on the list. Kat, Cyndi Lauper, Mark, Paul Simon, who we talked about earlier. Dave from Lafayette Hill shouts out Carole King,
1: who is on the list.
0: Definitely deserves to be. Denise also shouted out Carole King. Ruth talks about Tom Paxton, who's a great folk singer-songwriter. Maybe not quite popular enough to make a list like this, but if it was my list, I think Tom Paxton would at least... Yeah. Merit a nomination. And let's bring in another caller. This is Karen from Bluebell, who wants to stump for her singer songwriter. Karen, go ahead.
2: Hi, Bruno, not Bluebell, but that's okay.
0: Sure.
2: Ben Folds. I mean, I think of the song Brick.
0: Yeah.
2: Where his was a true life experience, and just the sensitivity of the song and the way he just the whole song. It just seems like he's very. He's sensitive to the whole topic and realizes it's not just, you know, he's going through it with his girlfriend.
0: It's a song about an abortion, yeah. I guess we should clarify. But thank you, Karen.
2: Ben
0: Folds is a great pick.
2: You know, that's one of the greatest songs, I think. I mean, he's one of the greatest writers, but I agree with all the others. They're all great, too.
0: Yeah. Ben Folds has great range, too. He has some songs that are pretty funny, too. You know, Rock in the Suburbs is a pretty, like, humorous song. I think a great consummate songwriter. So I think that's a great pick as well. So we're also going to get into, like, our picks for people.
1: Yeah, I get to do my pick.
0: Yeah, who were not on the list, but we think merit some consideration.
1: Yeah, and I want to... This is my pick. I want you guys to take a listen. Go right ahead.

0: And if you don't know that voice, that is SZA, and that's her song Kill Bill.
1: Jen is bopping.
0: Jen is bopping. Oh, yeah. I think when New York Times does this list in a few years, she's going to be on the list. She's gotten so many awards for her her singer songwriting. She got the Starlight Award back in 2024. She was on Variety's list of hit makers in 2023. She's written for so many people, collaborated with Kendrick Lamar, who's on the list. So, you know, Jen, since you were bopping with me, your thoughts on SZA? I mean, I felt like she was left off. There were some people who I thought you could take off and put SZA on there.
2: I love SZA. I'm a huge fan, and I will say I did vote for her on my ballot. And
0: thank you.
2: And I was just personally, because I cast a ballot. I think that she is one of the songwriters on the list who I imagine, I don't remember exactly, but because she does have, she has two solo albums.
0: Mm-hmm.
2: Three?
0: She does, yeah.
2: Two or three. I really do, you know, kind of like what I was saying about Mariah earlier, I do think that SZA is a songwriter who, she almost has like a Joni Mitchell caliber ability to like render the nuances and like of the interior experience of womanhood in a way that is really like unmatched by anyone else.
0: And, she has so many good songs, like Supermodel. I mean, you could just go Supermodel down the list of songs that she has, and she talks about the, you know, when you're angry at your ex-boyfriend after the breakup, like all the things she talks about, the insecurities of being a woman. And I think you know, she just has it's like a sign of the times almost when you hear her music versus someone who may have written a song 20 or 30 years ago. So got a stump for SZA.
1: That was a good argument.
0: Yeah.
1: So I'm going to preface my pick a little bit by saying that this is not like my personal pick. I think it's to represent a genre that really wasn't represented fully on the list. So I just wanted this genre to be represented. Now, my pick probably would have been like Jackson Browne or John Fogerty. But I felt that there was no one on this list who really represented the cluster of genres that is like punk, pop punk, emo. And so I wanted to pick a songwriter that I felt like could sort of carry the weight of those genres onto a list like this. Let's hear a little bit of that artist. So

0: So that is When I Come Around by Green Day. My pick is Billy Joe Armstrong, who's really the creative force behind the band. That is a very simple four-chord pop-punk song on an album called Dookie. And you think, there's no way this band is ever going to be a serious band. And yet, about a decade later, less than a decade later, they are writing a generation-defining rock opera called American Idiot, which is one of the few pieces of like anti-war protest art that really broke through in the mainstream in that era. And the fact that they could do both those things, that Billy Joe Armstrong could do both those things, I think is pretty remarkable. So I'm curious for your thoughts on Green Day and Billy Joe Armstrong, Nisu.
1: You know, I think that you are, I think a lot of people probably have that similar feeling that there's nothing, that we're not seeing, that they're not seeing what they would like to see from the list in a sort of post-punk, you know, kind of tradition. There are a lot of things nominated, you know, on the long list. I think one of the ones that actually maybe got, and Jen could correct me if I'm wrong on this, I think one that got a big push in the room that didn't quite make it was REM, which would, you know, a lot of really fantastic songwriting that would sort of fall into that tradition of post-punk and independent and, you know, underground music. But yeah, you know, I believe Billy Joe was nominated by somebody along with the package that we put out. It includes a place where you can look through a selection of some of the ballots from you know, notable people that we asked about this. I definitely remember seeing Billy Joe several times on there, as well as Ben Folds, to go back to earlier. Phineas, who, you know, does writing and production with Billie Eilish, had Ben Folds on his list.
0: Interesting. Yeah. Good insight.
2: And by the way, Billie Eilish was honorable mention, because I think a lot of people think about Billie Eilish and they're like, she's young and up and coming. And I think on the next list, you'll probably see her. And she is, our next person is a local-ish megastar. And her army of diehard fans would have probably stormed the Times office if she did not make the list. So let's take a listen.

0: and that is Dear John by the one and only Taylor Smith. Taylor Swift, excuse me, let me say that right.
1: Wait, now
0: Taylor
1: our
0: Swift.
1: Now,
0: yeah. Taylor Swift. Yeah. And Dave says, I like Taylor. Didn't even need the last name because there is only one.
1: Wait, do we have a caller here right on Taylor Swift?
0: Oh, yeah.
1: Let's bring in, right?
0: Yes.
1: Let's bring in Lisette.
0: Lisette is on the line. Lisette, you're on Studio 2. Stump for Taylor. Go right ahead.
2: Oh, I love her. I am 72 years old. I'm a unapologetically Swiftie. But I wanted to, if you don't mind, make a comment about when I'm on my lunch break and I heard you talking about Mariah Carey. I have to tell you, thank you for that. I've had serious arguments with people that don't believe she writes her own music. So I do think that's a testament that she's underrated. But for songwriting, after being locked up with the Folklore and Evermore during COVID, I became a hardcore Swiftie, and yes, I did go to the Eras tour.
0: Thank
1: that
0: you
1: was
0: so
1: the conversion
0: much,
1: point for me too, was those two albums that came out during COVID were like her songwriting was sort of stripped down and she really bared a lot.
0: And I wanted to tie a thread between Taylor Swift and Mariah Carey because Taylor Swift said that, you know, early in her career, no one believed that she was the writer. And so she was very sensitive about that. If she collabed with somebody, everybody thought that she couldn't have, this young woman could not have written these songs. And this theme, Nisu and Jen, this keeps coming up when you talk about female and women songwriters, and they're so huge, people don't believe that they're able to do this.
3: It's absolutely a theme. There was the same resistance with Taylor Swift, which is funny. I mean, she's somebody who was first hired as a sort of Nashville songwriter, for others, before, you know, being signed as a recording artist. And yes, eventually, you know, sat down and decided to be the sole songwriter on an entire album to demonstrate to the world that this is her songwriting voice and not that of others. But sorry, did I interrupt you, Jen? Were you about to hop in?
4: Oh, I was just going to, you know, say, I have the same feeling that I think Taylor Swift and Mariah Carey are probably the two people on the list who you see, you know, their place on the list being called into question by commenters who are angry, who don't believe that these people could possibly write their own songs, but they do. And that's something that, because I'm a big Taylor Swift fan too, and over the years I've had people ask me that. So I have a ongoing playlist I've kept over the years of songs where she's the sole writing credit on them, just to pull up to show people when they ask me about it, because it's really like astounding to me that someone's catalog could be so deep and so rich for, you know, two decades for her. So many of her best songs she is the sole writer on, and yet the question kind of still
0: lingers.
4: Hopefully not anymore though.
1: Before we wrap up, I did want to bring in at least one person on this list who's like more a behind the scenes person, because there are songwriters on this list who are not performers. There's Holland and Holland from Holland, Dozier and Holland. There's Josh Osborne, Brandi Clark, and Shane McAnally, who are like a Nashville Music Row writing team. And I wanted to play this songwriter. The Times list says his body of work echoes the past even as it reshapes the present. He wrote this Whitney Houston hit. Let's hear a little bit of it.

0: So, who wrote that song, Cherry?
1: Babyface.
0: Babyface.
1: Yes.
0: Who I think is one of those behind-the-scenes songwriters who was so prolific that people actually did get to know his name.
1: Yeah.
0: And he sort of became a celebrity in his own right. But I did want to talk about just that kind of like section of people on the list. The songwriters who have never themselves been like front-facing performers at a very, very high level. I'm curious what the conversations were about that type of entrant, Nisu, and like how you kind of sorted out their worthiness in that room.
2: Yeah, well, so I can't, I was not in the room on the days that they were deciding this. I can tell you, I was just this morning watching on our Cannonball podcast, three of the critics involved, including the Philadelphia's own Wesley Morris, were discussing this point and talking about, you know, almost a worry, did we forget anybody along those lines? Because it's much easier to think of
0: the artists,
2: the people,
0: yeah,
2: performers, right?
0: Yeah.
2: Like, and who are the people behind the scenes that maybe we just have not been as, you know, keyed into their contributions. But yeah, I mean, there's, I think there was a desire to, you know, like there is this Nashville system where songwriters show up every morning, like they're clocking in to sit down and write a song together. It's not for them to play. It's for some, you know, it's for to sell off to or hand off to somebody else. And I think that they wanted to be able to reflect systems like that, which are this huge portion of American songwriting going back to, you know, Tin Pan Alley or whatever it is. So, yeah, I think that we have a lot of people who worked in sort of the Motown system, which was fairly mechanized, where it's like the songwriters write the songs, the performers play them. We have people like Babyface who moved between those two things, but maybe the average person might not realize how many wonderful sort of like R&B and pop songs from the 80s and 90s he's the one behind. There's and Diane Warren, like, you know, and sort of industry powerhouse for these huge, huge hit sort of power ballad type things, often on movie soundtracks. You know, songs that if they come out at karaoke, you know, everybody knows every word of like many, many, many songs by her.
1: Yeah. And I know we only have a couple minutes left in the show, but I got to shout out, you know, one of Philadelphia's own, Gamble and Huff, did not make the list. But when we go back to Babyface and I think about the types of songs that were really popular 30, 40 years ago, and you see how they are like a reflection of the moment in time, Jen, like music can be political. It can talk about love at the time, women's rights at the time, family at the time, and now we're seeing shifts even in the types of things people sing about and the way they sing about it.
3: Mm-hmm. Yeah, absolutely. I think that's an important point, just thinking about all of the roles that songwriting plays in, you know, our world. I was thinking about that a lot on Tuesday night. I saw Bruce Springsteen play for the first time, my very first Bruce Springsteen concert. Felt like a nice like way to, you know, honor the 30 greatest songwriters by seeing one of them play. But I was thinking a lot about how, you know, songwriting is so much more than craft, it's so much more than artistry. It's also like national consciousness, it's historical record, it's like the ability to unify people and incite people. And I think it's really important that that be something that is taken away from a conversation about songwriting too.
0: Absolutely. That's Jen Pelly, longtime music journalist and critic and contributor to this great project. We also heard from Nisu Ababa, who is a story editor at the New York Times Magazine and a former music critic. Thank you both for your time today on Studio 2.
2: Thanks. Thank you. Loads of fun to have.
1: Yeah, and now we have to reveal our Studio 2 DJ of the Day song selection. It's another artist left off the New York Times list that one of our listeners shouted out. Hit it.

0: This would have been my personal pick. Mm-hmm. And I didn't coordinate this. This sets Wrote a Song for Everyone by Creedence Clearwater Revival, written by the great John Fogerty from 1969.
1: Wow. Thank you to Nicholas E. for stumping for John Fogerty and being our DJ of the day.
0: Studio 2 is produced by Debbie Builder, Hazel Mae Bryan, and Paige Marie Bessler. Mike Schiffler is our visual producer. Al Banks engineered today's show. Our EP is Kevin McCory. Joan Isabella is WHYY's audio general manager. From Studio 2 at WHYY in Philly, I'm Avi Wolfman-Aaron.
1: And I'm Cherry Gregg. Thanks for listening.
0: And coming up next week on Studio 2, a lot happening around the country right now. Join us for a lively political roundtable. Plus, we're looking at why media mergers are making headlines.
1: Yeah, a lot of those in the headlines right now. You can catch up, though, on past episodes of Studio 2 by downloading the show wherever you get your podcasts. 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Coming up next on WHYY is Here and Now.

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3: 519 here at WHYY. Matt Gillum with you on this Thursday afternoon. Coming up, as we continue on with All Things Considered, we'll pause at the bottom of the hour for news headlines. Then we are off to the land of enchantment, New Mexico. The late Jeffrey Epstein owned a ranch in New Mexico where some of his victims say they were assaulted.
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3: 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Right now, it's 5:20.
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7: 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I'm Elsa Chang.
0: And I'm Mary Louise Kelly. We are going to introduce you to this year's grand prize winner in NPR's College Podcast Challenge, Colby McCaskill, a senior at Fordham University in New York City.
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